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2: There's a lot of focus on the reflecting pool right now. Trump gave a no-bid contract to a friend of his to renovate the pool in front of the Lincoln Memorial, and now it appears to be in worse shape than it was before the work began. What a waste. What a scam. But on the next Today Explained, we're going to talk about two Trumpy scams that are directly enriching the Trump family, a Trump phone and a Trump bank.
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0: Another chance for rain Tuesday before more sunshine on Wednesday. Your Radio IQ forecast. Pretty cloudy tonight with continued showers and a few storms. A bit breezy with lows in the upper 50s to around 70 for Richmond. Some cloud coverage and isolated showers and thunderstorms for our Tuesday. Fairly breezy with high temperatures in the lower 70s to around 86 degrees for the Danville area. Sunshine for Wednesday. High temperatures in the upper 70s to upper 80s across the listening area.
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3: President Trump has again criticised the outgoing British Prime Minister, Sir Keir Starmer, who resigned on Monday. Speaking to reporters in the Oval Office, he said that Sir Keir had really hurt himself with his policies on immigration and crime. We'll get a view from the United States.
2: We'll also hear from foreign journalists who are outside the Houses of Parliament when the news of the UK Prime Minister's resignation came. What do they make of the tenures of British Prime Ministers becoming shorter?

0: Another chance for rain Tuesday before more sunshine on Wednesday. Your Radio IQ forecast. Pretty cloudy tonight with continued showers and a few storms. A bit breezy with lows in the upper 50s to around 70 for Richmond. Some cloud coverage and isolated showers and thunderstorms for our Tuesday. Fairly breezy with high temperatures in the lower 70s to around 86 degrees for the Danville area. Sunshine for Wednesday. High temperatures in the upper 70s to upper 80s across the listening area.
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2: Hello, you're with Newsday on the BBC World Service with Anne Soy in Nairobi and Rob Young in London.
3: Red heat alerts issued across Western and Central Europe as temperatures in the coming days are forecast to cross 40 degrees Celsius. We speak to a climate change expert.
2: After Sir Keir Starmer's resignation as Prime Minister of the United Kingdom, the man seen as the front runner to succeed him, Andy Burnham, has been sworn in as a Member of Parliament. We'll speak to our political correspondent about what comes next.
3: And Britain is now set to get its seventh Prime Minister in a decade, beating Italy's record of 5 in 10 years. We get a view from Italy on the changes in the UK.
2: We'll also head to Sri Lanka, which is reporting its worst dengue fever outbreak in years. We'll find out why and ask what people can do to prevent catching it.
4: BBC News with Roisin Hasty. After the first round of talks with the US in Switzerland, Iran has again made it clear that it's keen to exert a degree of control over the Strait of Hormuz. For his part, the US Treasury Secretary Scott Bessent said earlier that Washington would suspend sanctions on Iranian oil production and exports for 60 days. Here's Sanjay Dasgupta.

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1: Good morning. The time is 5:42. Thanks for being with us early on a Tuesday for Morning Edition on Radio IQ. I'm Jeff Bossert. Israeli Prime Minister Benjamin Netanyahu is facing a political crisis as the U.S. and Iran engage in talks to end the war in Iran without Israel.
2: It looks terrible for Netanyahu. Given what he stands for and his ideology, it is one of the worst positions he's ever been in.
1: President Trump's public admonishment of Netanyahu isn't helping either. This report in 10 minutes.
3: On the next Fresh Air, actor Wendell Pierce. You know him as Bunk in The Wire. And now he's taking on one of Shakespeare's giants, Othello. But it was playing Willie Loman on Broadway that took him somewhere personal, drawing on his own father to build that role. Pierce talks with us about his father and the men he plays. Join us.
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1: Later today on Here and Now, Ukraine's increasing its attacks on Moscow. And now Crimea using drones to overwhelm Russian forces and put pressure on Vladimir Putin to pull back from his four-year war on the country. The attacks have led to gas rationing and Russians canceling vacation plans. That story ahead today on Here and Now, the show from noon till 2.
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1: Well, some isolated showers and storms later on. Breezy. Highs in the upper 60s to lower 80s. Skies clearing out tonight. Lows in the upper 40s in parts of the southwest, around 60 in the Richmond area. Foggy in Blacksburg at 67 degrees. Roanoke has 72. 70 in Charlottesville. 72 in Fredericksburg. Richmond, 70 degrees.
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0: This is Morning Edition from NPR News. I'm Michelle Martin.
7: And I'm A. Martinez. As the Republican Party nationally begins to consider with what it may look like after President Trump leaves office, the state of Utah could provide a roadmap. It is a solid red Republican state, but it hasn't been as supportive of Trump as other conservative states. NPR's Sage Miller reports on how that complicated relationship is affecting the way Republican congressional candidates are campaigning.
8: In Utah's 3rd Congressional District, both Congresswoman Celeste Malloy and her challenger, former state lawmaker Phil Lyman, are strong conservatives and supporters of the president. But neither is mentioning him much when talking to voters.
9: Many Republican voters in Utah have made their peace with Donald Trump enough to vote for him.
8: That's Chris Karpowitz. He is a political science professor at Brigham Young University.
9: But that doesn't mean they necessarily support either his style of politics or some of the policies that he pursues.
8: Instead, the candidates are deploying old campaign strategies from before loyalty to Trump became a litmus test. They're focusing on issues affecting the district. Part of it is because Utah has never been that fond of Trump. In 2016, Utahns gave him the smallest margin of victory out of any Republican state. Now, 2 years into Trump's final term, his approval rating hit an all-time low among Utahns. Walking through a sprawling community in Utah County, volunteers with Phil Lyman's campaign never mentioned the president, but they had a very consistent message.
10: Yeah, we are here supporting Phil Lyman because we feel like he's really big into transparency and trying to clean up government corruption.
8: Lyman is a candidate Utah voters are familiar with. Lyman was pardoned by Trump after he led an illegal ATV protest on protected federal land. As a state lawmaker, he aligned himself with the MAGA movement. Now, reflecting on the current divide in the Republican Party, Lyman says he's more of an America First guy. He believes the Republican Party leadership has lost sight of its blue-collar, working-class roots.
9: I believe in the Constitution. I believe in government staying in its lanes. I believe that government closer to the people is better. I don't like centralized power.
8: Representative Malloy has been taking a campaign approach that emphasizes the success she's had in Congress. Malloy did not respond to NPR's multiple interview requests. In the primary debate for Utah's 3rd congressional district, Malloy defended her work in Washington.
11: I think people in CD3 are going to be looking for someone who can competently represent their issues on a national stage and solve problems.
8: She praised the tax cuts outlined in the One Big Beautiful Bill, though she never called them Trump tax cuts or even acknowledged the name of the legislation coined by the president. Damon Kahn is a professor of political science at Utah State University. He says Utah's Republican delegation, including Malloy, have done a good job at walking the line.
12: They're not running as Trump Republicans. They're running as Republicans who happened to have had support from Trump in the past.
8: Malloy, though, has Trump's support this time, too. Karpowitz, the BYU professor, believes Trump's endorsement won't hurt Malloy, but it likely isn't the golden ticket in Utah.
9: Republicans in Utah are ambivalent enough about Donald Trump that I don't think it carries quite the same weight that it might in other states.
8: Especially in a state where Republicans are loyal to the party and not necessarily the president. Sage Miller, NPR News, Provo, Utah.
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1: It's 5:49. Good to have you with us early on a Tuesday. Up ahead next hour in Morning Edition on Radio IQ. President Trump's approval numbers on the economy aren't good, and he knows it.
13: I don't want to be Herbert Hoover. That's a president I don't want to be, because he was in charge during the Great Depression.
1: Trump today heads to a Mack Trucks plant in Pennsylvania, touting some of his economic successes. We'll have a preview from Franco Ordonez about 15 minutes away.
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1: We'll have some showers and storms developing later on. Seems the further east you go, the later the rain starts today. Isolated showers and storms, high temperatures in the upper 60s to lower 80s in areas east of the Blue Ridge. Lows tonight in the upper 40s to upper 50s. Skies will clear out this evening. It's 5:51.
7: It's Morning Edition from NPR News. I'm Amy Martinez.
0: And I'm Michelle Martin. Good morning. Israel was not part of the talks that took place between the U.S. and Iran in Switzerland over the weekend, but it watched them closely, and no one more than Israeli Prime Minister Benjamin Netanyahu. He has come under intense criticism at home since the U.S. and Iran signed the preliminary agreement to end the war in Iran just months before he faces re-election. NPR's Carrie Kahn reports.
15: In the central Israeli city of Ra'anana, two public school teachers grab a coffee at an outdoor cafe. Naomi Altuvia says she doesn't like what she's heard about the interim agreement, especially that the U.S. has left Israel out of it.
16: It's supposed to include us because we we're being bombed also because we're part of the whole thing. We started it with them. So it's not finishing with them. It doesn't make sense.
15: Liron Raz says Netanyahu told us our lives would be safer after these wars.
17: It looks like he's doing everything wrong, not everything right, everything wrong, and I don't even know what to think. You believe me? I don't know. I'm like, what the hell is going on here?
15: This is quite a major shift for Netanyahu, who at the beginning of the war with Iran claimed to be on the precipice of bringing down Iran's regime and doing it hand in hand with the United States. But a few months later, and President Trump has not only sidelined Netanyahu, but is publicly chiding him, like at last week's G7 summit in France.
18: In all fairness to Bibi Netanyahu, who happens to be a good man, gets a little excited sometimes.
15: He told Israel's national radio broadcaster that Netanyahu needs to be more rational and has used expletives to describe the prime minister's judgment. Netanyahu has not publicly criticized Trump, but he appeared to be defying him with intensified strikes in Lebanon, attacks which nearly scuttled the U.S.-Iran talks. By Sunday, however, under mounting pressure from the U.S., Israeli troops were instructed to hold their fire, which has fueled even more criticism at home from people who say Netanyahu has compromised Israel's sovereignty and tied the hands of its troops.
2: It looks terrible for Netanyahu.
15: Especially before this October's election, says Dalia Shainlin, a political analyst and public opinion researcher.
2: I would say in the level of his political goals, given what he stands for and his ideology, it is one of the worst positions he's ever been in. And in terms of the Israeli public, it's too early to say. It's definitely not a good direction for him. He is losing support at present. We don't yet know if he can recover that support.
15: Even Netanyahu's political base, the ultra-Orthodox, are unhappy. A large group of young Orthodox religious men, all in black suits with wide-rimmed black hats, gather in front of a military prison. They've been holding large protests throughout the country. They've picked this prison in Netanya, where a fellow yeshiva student is being detained for not registering for military service. It's mandatory in Israel. Recently, the Supreme Court struck down draft exemptions for the ultra-Orthodox, but some blame Netanyahu.
19: שהוא הפוליטיקאי הכי חזק שהיה במדינת ישראל, והוא מצליח לעבוד על כולם אחד ועוד אחד ועוד אחד ועוד אחד.
15: The most powerful leader in the state of Israel has fooled us over and over and over again, says Yosef Sasson Mordechai. This isn't the first time Israel's longest-serving prime minister has faced public anger. He survived an ongoing corruption trial. And the widespread outrage after the deadly Hamas attack of October 7, 2023. He might just overcome this too. When asked how he'll vote come October, Sasson says, probably for Netanyahu. Carrie Kahn, NPR News, Tel Aviv.
7: Europe is in the midst of a historic heat wave. Temperatures on much of the continent will climb past 100 degrees Fahrenheit today. And perhaps nowhere will feel quite as hot as parts of France. From Paris, NPR's Rebecca Rossman tells us more.
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21: Météo France a réactualisé sa vigilance et ce sont désormais 89.
20: On French television channel TF1, meteorologists warned that more than half of the country would be on red alert Tuesday, the highest warning for severe temperatures. This latest heat wave, now in its seventh day, is expected to persist across Europe through at least Saturday, hitting parts of Spain, Italy, even the UK. In Paris, the high is expected to reach a whopping 104 degrees Fahrenheit Tuesday, 30 degrees hotter than average temperatures for this time of year. And in a city where air conditioning remains hard to come by, people have been improvising to stay cool. Paris Mayor Emmanuel Grégoire has temporarily opened some of the city's canals for swimming. Parks are open 24 hours. Misting stations have been set up in public spaces, including around the Eiffel Tower. But for some people, there is no escape. Hamza Atoui, who runs this boulangerie on the north side of Paris, has been baking bread since 3 a.m. this morning. He says it's been difficult for him and for the baked goods. In this weather, even the pastries are starting to lose their shape. The extreme temperatures are being driven by hot air coming north from the Sahara, combined with a dome of high pressure that is trapping heat in place. More than 1,300 schools across France were closed on Monday. At least 18 people have died since the start of the heat wave, including two children in southeast France who were left alone in a car. Speaking on TF1 earlier this week, France's health minister Stéphanie Rist issued this direct warning.
21: Beaucoup de nos concitoyens vont souffrir puisque les
20: a lot of people are going to suffer, she said. And now the response has reached the highest levels of government. France's prime minister called another crisis meeting with ministers Tuesday as the country braced for several more days of dangerous heat. Rebecca Rossman, NPR News, Paris.
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0: Good morning. President Trump visits Pennsylvania today, where he's expected to talk up what he considers his wins for the U.S. economy. He's looking to shore up support from the swing state ahead of the midterms. It's Morning Edition from NPR News.
1: Compromised Virginia budget plan agreed to by legislative leaders. We'll hear from Senator Louise Lucas up ahead in Radio IQ News.
0: New York holds primaries today. Analysts will be looking to see if there's a groundswell for progressive candidates. I'm Michelle Martin.
7: And I'm Amy Martinez. New York City Mayor Zohran Mamdani has raised momentum for his preferred candidates. Also, a federal judge blocks a Justice Department subpoena for Minnesota Governor Tim Walz. And we remember record executive Clive Davis. He helped shape the careers of many music icons. It's Tuesday, June 23rd. Happy birthday to actor Selma Blair. She is 54 years old today. News is next.
4: Live from NPR News in Washington, I'm Corva Coleman. The Senate has passed the largest housing affordability bill in decades. NPR's Stephen Bissaha reports the legislation passed with bipartisan support.
22: Before passing 85-5, the bill's co-sponsor, Republican Senator Tim Scott, said the bill is meant to boost the country's housing supply.
23: When you put more housing supply on the market, more people have a chance to become a first-time home buyer.
22: The bill does not order the construction of new homes. That's up to the private sector. Instead, Scott says the legislation is meant to encourage home builders by reforming parts of the permitting process.
23: When you cut red tape, you actually reduce the cost of housing.
22: The bill also bans institutional investors from buying up large numbers of single-family homes. It now heads to the House of Representatives. Stephen Bissaha, NPR News.
4: The U.S. is temporarily lifting sanctions against Iranian oil for 2 months. It's an incentive to get Iran to comply with its part of the understanding with the U.S. to end the war. Vice President Vance says this will allow U.N. nuclear inspectors back into the country. But NPR's Aya Batrawi reports these inspectors have already been in Iran anyway.
6: The head of the International Atomic Energy Agency that Vance is referring to was in the United Arab Emirates earlier this month, and I was there when Rafael Grossi said inspectors are already in Iran and had visited small labs in places that hadn't been attacked. But Vance seems to be implying here that they would be able to inspect nuclear sites like Fordo, Isfahan, and Natanz, which were damaged in U.S. airstrikes last year. The IAEA says those airstrikes obscured its ability to check on these sites. And the agency says that just days before that war last June, they had been able to verify Iran's stockpile of highly enriched uranium.
4: NPR's Aya Batrawi reporting. Meanwhile, authorities in Lebanon say that one person has been killed and two others injured in a shooting there that they say is by Israel. Iran insists that for the potential agreement to hold, fighting must stop in Lebanon. The State Department has confirmed to NPR that it will phase out HIV/AIDS funding to South Africa by next March. NPR's Gabriella Emanuel reports that in South Africa, roughly 8 million people are living with the virus.
10: The State Department said it is ending the HIV/AIDS funding because of South Africa's failure to make progress on policy requests by the Trump administration. It singled out what it sees as South Africa's prejudice against white South Africans. The State Department said it had warned South Africa multiple times, and the country is, quote, more than capable of supporting its own health programs. In 2024, the U.S. gave more than $450 million to South Africa for HIV/AIDS work. South Africa's Ministry of Health did not immediately respond to requests for comment. Gabriella Emanuel, NPR News.
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1: Radio IQ News, I'm Jeff Bossert. Members of the Virginia General Assembly were back in Richmond Monday to approve a deal on the budget days before the new fiscal year starts next week. The compromise keeps a huge tax exemption for data centers, although it creates new consumption tax revenue that will charge data center companies for energy use. Here's Senator Louise Lucas, chair of the Senate Finance and Appropriations Committee.
11: I would have loved to have had the $2 billion for the biennium, but we kept trying to do something as a compromise so that we get the House to come along with us. And so all I can say is at some point you got to give some in order to get some. And so this is what we did.
1: Governor Abigail Spanberger has an opportunity to make line item vetoes and amendments. If she does, lawmakers will reconsider them next week. The agency responsible for workforce development here in Virginia is out with a report on how artificial intelligence will change the job market. Chief Data Officer Juan Kim says we're seeing rapid adoption of AI, especially by small companies.
12: And that kind of makes sense when you think about it. You probably have entrepreneurs with either startups or just businesses that they're trying to bootstrap. And they're leveraging AI to make that happen.
1: For Commissioner Nicole Overly, the challenge is to adjust training programs for Virginia's future workforce, striking a balance between technology and what she

0: This is NPR News.
1: It's 6:19. I'm Jeff Foster. Good morning. Good to have you with us on a Tuesday. It's Morning Edition on Radio IQ. It is primary day in New York City, a big test of Mayor Zoran Mamdani's influence as a Democratic Socialist.
2: The party of the past will not be what leads us into the future. 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
1: A closer look at Mamdani's slate of endorsed candidates, a little over 15 minutes away. Stay with us.
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1: Some showers developing in areas west later this morning, and some showers and storms possible in areas east as we get into the afternoon hours. Isolated showers and storms today. Pretty breezy, too. Highs around 70 degrees in the far southwest, around 84 for Danville. Lows tonight in the upper 40s to around 60 degrees as skies clear out. Foggy in Blacksburg, 67 degrees. Roanoke has 72. 72 and foggy in Fredericksburg, Charlottesville 72, Richmond has 70.
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6: 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I'm Michelle Martin.
0: And I'm Mae Martinez. 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
1: It's NPR member station Radio IQ. The time is 6:42. Good morning. I'm Jeff Bossert. Good to have you with us. It has been 10 years since the UK voted to leave the European Union. Ahead, hear more about how the legacy of Brexit is shaping the economy and politics of Northern Ireland today. That's on the Marketplace Morning Report, 10 minutes away.
2: There's a lot of focus on the reflecting pool right now. 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What a scam. 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
1: Could have some pretty heavy storm activity later on today. Showers and storms, isolated showers and storms. The chances increase as you get into later afternoon hours in areas east. Breezy highs in the upper 60s around the Wise area. 82 for the high in Roanoke, 84 for Danville. Showers clearing out. The skies clear out tonight. Lows in the upper 40s to around 60 in Richmond. Sunny tomorrow. Highs in the upper 70s to 85 in Danville. Foggy in Blacksburg, 67 degrees. Roanoke and Danville, 72. Charlottesville has 72. Foggy in Fredericksburg, 72 degrees. 70 in Richmond.
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1: It's Morning Edition on Radio IQ. I'm Jeff Bossert. Saturday marks 1 year since Jim Ryan resigned from his role as president at the University of Virginia. Now living in rural Albemarle County, Ryan's been reading, writing, running, and contemplating what's next. Christian Cuter recently checked in with him.
8: I'm Christine.
9: Nice to see you. I'm Jim.
8: Yeah,
10: right. Former UVA president Jim Ryan's life looks pretty normal. There's an Amazon package on the front porch, three sets of unlaced sneakers near the mat, and a lawnmower buzzing from the backyard. But facts about his departure from Virginia's flagship university are anything but straightforward.
9: I haven't resolved it. I've stopped thinking about it.
10: Ryan maintains he was told his resignation was required by Trump administration officials who otherwise threatened to freeze funding and widen investigations at the university. Since his departure, Ryan, UVA's ninth president, has been decompressing and disentangling himself from UVA.
9: And getting used to the idea of being a civilian again and having control over your schedule. And that takes a little while. It was a while before I stopped paying close attention to what was happening at UVA. And in part, it was hard to look away because it was still so uncertain and so tumultuous, and so many people I know and care about were still there.
10: After moving out of the UVA president's house last summer, Ryan was gone most of fall. Now he's occasionally back at UVA meeting with students and colleagues in offices he keeps at the law school and in Shannon Library.
9: At first, I thought it would feel totally weird or I would feel uncomfortable. And it was exactly the opposite. You know, I mean, UVA is home still. I mean, some people at UVA aren't quite sure what to make of all this, right? Do they say, I'm sorry? Do they say, congratulations? Because it was so weird the way it ended. You know, I feel totally comfortable being back on grounds. I think I make some people uncomfortable when I'm around.
8: What do you do about that, if anything?
9: There's nothing really to do. I mean, I just try to be normal and myself.
10: In addition to writing, Ryan will soon return to the classroom, including a course he's planning on law and democracy. He continues to believe in the value of diversity.
9: 5 or 6 years ago, it was sort of taken for granted that you'd want diversity in any community, especially a university community. And I get that, you know, I think some of the efforts around diversity or DEI went too far in terms of telling people what to think. But I don't think the principles themselves or the concepts themselves should be threatening to anyone.
10: Ryan thinks colleges and universities should reconsider some of their structural operations. Mandatory on-campus housing, for instance. No roommate picking. And required participation in meal plans.
9: I think we should be encouraging students to seek out friendship across lines of difference. And when you're in a college setting, you have this incredible opportunity to throw people together in all sorts of ways. I mean, most of us standing in the grocery line don't turn to the person next to us and, you know, ask them about late-term abortions. You start by asking people, where are you from and what do you like to do?
10: If UVA has slipped a bit from Ryan's focus, the state of higher education worries him. Chosen to deliver UVA's graduation speech last month, Ryan offered a message to thousands gathered in John Paul Jones Arena.
11: Do the right thing, always.
9: I've come to believe that you tend to regret most the things that you don't do. Should I have done something different? It's hard to say. You know, I've turned all those things over in my mind a million times. And if faced with the same circumstances, I would still make the same choice, even though it was a difficult one.
10: UVA's 10th president, Scott Beardsley, will be officially inaugurated at a ceremony this fall. By then, Ryan expects to have his Irish passport in hand. His late birth mother was born there, so he is automatically a citizen. And he plans to help his 4 children apply for dual citizenship, too. However, he says he's not going anywhere. Reporting from Albemarle County, I'm Christine Cuter.
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12: We continue to make progress on the nuclear talks, on the economic talks, as we continue to demine the straits and ensure that that flow of traffic continues to pick back up.
1: The latest in diplomatic efforts in about 15 minutes.
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1: Good chance for some showers and storms today. Pretty breezy. Highs in the upper 60s in the Wise area to around 84 for Danville. Light rain now in Blacksburg. Roanoke has 72 degrees. Charlottesville, 71. Foggy in Fredericksburg, 72. Richmond, 70 degrees.
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15: From Marketplace in Washington, I'm Kimberly Adams. Last night, the Senate passed the 21st Century Road to Housing Act. It's a bill aimed at making it easier to build housing and bring down the cost of both buying and renting. The House is expected to pass it later this week, and President Trump has said he supports it. Housing has become a huge issue in recent years. There isn't enough of it, and what there is unaffordable for a lot of people. Nowhere more than at the low end of the market, as Marketplace's Samantha Fields reports.
16: Home prices have jumped about 50% just in the last 6 years, and rents are up nearly 30% nationally. Danielle Hale at Realtor.com says that's made it especially hard for people who are very low income to find a place to live.
17: That is the side of the market that has really dried up the most over the last decade.
16: Between 2014 and 2024, the number of apartments renting for less than $1,000 a month dropped by about a third, according to a new report from Harvard's Joint Center for Housing Studies.
18: It's a function of a lack of supply pushing up rents generally, and the fact that building new has gotten so bloody expensive.
16: Chris Herbert at the Joint Center says the cost of land and construction is so high now that it doesn't make financial sense to build low-cost housing.
18: People at the low end of the spectrum are making compromises any way they can, but mostly what they're doing is spending more of their income on housing.
16: Most people who make less than $30,000 a year now spend more than half of what they make on rent and utilities. I'm Samantha Fields for Marketplace.
15: Let's do the numbers. A global sell-off in tech stocks has markets down all over the world. In Asia, Japan's Nikkei is down 0.4%. South Korea's KOSPI, which is driven mostly by chip makers, is down 10%. It's the sharpest drop in 3 months. In Europe, the FTSE is down 0.3%. Dow, S&P, and NASDAQ futures are down in the 0.6% to 2.9% range, with the Dow future down 299 points. The 10-year Treasury yield is down at 4.48%.
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15: Today is the 10th anniversary of the Brexit referendum, which led to the United Kingdom withdrawing from the European Union. And some of the top issues behind that vote are still very front of mind in Britain today. That includes the movement of people and goods across borders, both immigration and trade. For more, I'm joined now by Katie Hayward. She's a professor of political sociology at Queen's University Belfast in Northern Ireland. Professor, welcome.
19: Thank you very much for having me.
15: I want to start with some recent news where you are in Northern Ireland. Earlier this month, there was a knife attack in Belfast for which a Sudanese man has been charged with attempted murder. This led to days and nights of anti-immigrant riots and violence. What do you think drove that response?
19: I think that they were terrible scenes, I have to say. After a tragic incident, we saw violence on the streets again, and more particularly people shut in their homes, living in great fear. So it was a terrible few days in Northern Ireland and quite reminiscent of what it was like to live in the Troubles and to have that sense of terror. I think the context for it isn't too surprising. We've seen sort of rumblings of anti-immigration sentiment in Northern Ireland for some time now. You might say we saw a little bit of it 10 years ago in the Brexit referendum.
15: Can you say more about this connection between what's happening now and the motivations behind the Brexit vote a decade ago and how that played out differently in Northern Ireland?
19: So one of the themes that we saw in the Brexit referendum was taking back control. And they talked about taking back control of sovereignty in relation to money, so how much money was going to the European Union. And also, most particularly, a theme came through of taking back control of our borders. Fast forward today, the question of immigration has changed somewhat in that we have far fewer EU citizens living and working in the UK because they don't have an automatic right to do so anymore. But we have had an increase in immigration from elsewhere. And ironically, you might say that's because it's been encouraged by the British government because they've needed to fill those jobs that have been vacated by EU citizens.
20: Due to a deal between the EU and the UK, Northern Ireland has a slightly different trade relationship with the European Union compared to the rest of the country. Can you lay out that dynamic and how it's played out in terms of the economic impact of Brexit where you are?
19: Yes, Northern Ireland, probably unsurprisingly, is in quite an unusual position. So geographically, of course, it has the land border with the Republic of Ireland. So that is now an external border of the European Union. And it has a sea border with the rest of the UK, but it's in remains very much in the United Kingdom. The UK and EU came up after a lot of negotiation and contestation with these very unusual arrangements, which effectively keeps Northern Ireland in the UK, but it's also de facto in a portion of the EU's single market for goods and also de facto in the EU's customs union. So this means that goods can flow across the Irish border freely. There's no need for checks and controls on those goods. But it does mean instead that there are some checks and controls on goods coming into Northern Ireland from the rest of the UK. It means also that it follows a portion of EU rules. Northern Ireland businesses can benefit from being effectively part of the EU single market, but they also have encountered some difficulties when it comes to trading with the rest of the UK. And this has been unsurprisingly politically contentious as well as, practically speaking, quite difficult to navigate.
20: Katie Hayward is a professor of political sociology at Queen's University, Belfast. Thank you so much for your time.
19: Thank you for having me.
20: In Washington, I'm Kimberly Adams with the Marketplace Morning Report. 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
22: Good morning. The U.S. preliminary deal with Iran includes a massive reconstruction fund. A former national security advisor who has negotiated with Iran before offers his perspective on how this might work. It's Morning Edition from NPR News.
1: Virginia's compromise budget includes a plan for a marijuana marketplace. We'll have more from Michael Pope up in a few minutes.
22: British Prime Minister Keir Starmer vows an orderly transition as he resigns. May Martinez.
23: And I'm Michelle Martin. What's behind the short tenures of so many British prime ministers over the last decade? Toy Story 5 is a box office hit. Part of the story cautions against too much screen time. Also, World Cup fever comes with catchy World Cup songs. It is Tuesday, June 23rd. On this day in 1972, President Nixon signed Title IX into law. It bars discrimination based on sex in schools that receive federal funding. News is next.
24: Live from NPR News in Washington, I'm Corva Coleman. A federal judge has found that a data tool the Trump administration has created is unlawful. It's been used to verify voter eligibility by aggregating Americans' personal information. NPR's Jude Joffe Block explains more than 60 million voters have already been run through this data system.
0: Last spring, the Trump administration overhauled a Department of Homeland Security data system known as SAVE, linking it to Social Security data to create a citizenship lookup tool. The Trump administration has promoted SAVE as a way to verify voters' eligibility, but SAVE has erroneously flagged eligible Americans as potential non-citizens. Now, a federal judge has ruled the changes to SAVE violated federal laws, and the tool in its current form can no longer be used. The decision was celebrated by voting rights and privacy advocates. A Department of Justice statement says it will continue to aggressively defend the president's immigration enforcement agenda and DHS's use of SAVE. Jude Jaffe Block, NPR News.
2: Three states are holding primaries today: Maryland, New York, and Utah. South Carolina Republicans are holding a runoff primary for their gubernatorial candidate. That's where Lieutenant Governor Pamela Evatt and Attorney General Alan Wilson are facing off. President Trump has endorsed both of the South Carolina candidates. It's been nearly 5 years since a Florida beachfront condominium collapsed. The disaster at the Surfside condo building killed 98 people. Federal investigators say the collapse was a structural failure due to poor construction. NPR's Debbie Elliott has more.
5: The 12-story Champlain Towers South condo partially collapsed just after 1 a.m. on June 24, 2021. New technical findings by the National Institute of Standards and Technology conclude the problem started about 3 weeks before the collapse, when two connections between garage columns and the pool deck failed. Judith Matrani-Reiser co-leads the federal investigation.
6: Once the first connection failed, other elements of the pool deck were left to carry their loads, but they were not strong enough to handle them due to problems that stemmed from the original design and construction of the building.
5: Investigators will issue a final report later to include recommendations to improve building safety. Debbie Elliott, NPR News.
2: Lebanese state media report there's been a shooting in southern Lebanon today. The report says Israeli soldiers opened fire, killing two men who were next to a bulldozer that was clearing a road. The agreement between the U.S. and Iran says fighting is to stop in Lebanon. Israel and Iran's proxy militants, Hezbollah, have been battling there. President Trump will travel to eastern Pennsylvania today. He'll visit a Mack truck factory. This is NPR.
1: Radio IQ News, I'm Jeff Bosser. Members of Virginia's General Assembly are back at the Capitol this week to put the final pieces on a two-year budget. Michael Pope tells us that one significant part of the budget moves forward with a new marketplace for adult-use cannabis.
7: It was only a few weeks ago that Governor Abigail Spanberger vetoed a bill that would have created a marketplace for retail marijuana sales. Now, it's going to be happening anyway, despite the veto, because members of the General Assembly are included it in a budget approved by the House and Senate this week. The bill was introduced by Senator LaCherise Aird of Petersburg.
25: This is what governing looks like. It looks like actually being responsive to people. I think that the governor felt the outcry of Virginians that wanted to see this move forward. And she was big enough to respond to that by coming back to the table and to continue the conversation.
7: Senate Minority Leader Ryan McDougal says lawmakers should not be enacting policy changes that were not passed by the General Assembly and signed by the governor.
26: Legislating through the budget, regardless of what the issue is not the way we should go. If it's important enough to have a marketplace for marijuana, then you should do it by a regular bill during the regular session, not 8 days before the state budget, the state would be shutting down.
7: Under the budget agreement, marijuana sales would start next summer at 350 retail locations across Virginia. Reporting from the Capitol in Richmond, I'm Michael Pope.
1: Virginia's housing market stayed strong last month, with sales and inventory numbers increasing over May 2025 figures. The new data from Virginia Realtors shows sales last month were up about 3%. The number of active listings was up nearly 10 points statewide. Officials with the group say buyer demand remains steady despite elevated mortgage rates. They expect the trend to continue into the summer, even with those higher rates. Later this half hour,

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1: 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I'm Jeff Bosser. Israeli Prime Minister Benjamin Netanyahu is facing a political crisis. That says the U.S. and Iran engage in talks to end the war in Iran without Israel.
2: It looks terrible for Netanyahu. Given what he stands for and his ideology, it is one of the worst positions he's ever been in.
1: President Trump's public admonishment of Netanyahu isn't helping either. Well, that report, 10 minutes away. Stay with us.
3: 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Pierce talks with us about his father and the men he plays. 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
1: And later this morning on 1A, recent conflicts in Ukraine, Iran, and Lebanon are chasing how war is fought. Cheap drones do damage that once required multi-million-dollar weapons. 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What does the future of warfare look like? And is the U.S. ready? That discussion on 1A, that program from 10 till noon.
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1: Got some fog in the far southwest, 63 degrees in Wise. Light rain in Blacksburg. We're at 67 degrees, 71 in Roanoke. Stanton, 69 degrees. Charlottesville and Fredericksburg, 72. Foggy in Fredericksburg. Light rain and fog in Richmond. 73 there, some clouds, isolated showers and storms developing later on, highs in the upper 60s to 84 around Danville, and lows tonight in the upper 40s to around 60 in areas east.
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0: This is Morning Edition from NPR News. I'm Michelle Martin.
7: Enemy Martinez, as the Republican Party nationally begins to consider with what it may look like after President Trump leaves office, the state of Utah could provide a roadmap. It is a solid red Republican state, but it hasn't been as supportive of Trump as other conservative states. NPR's Sage Miller reports on how that complicated relationship is affecting the way Republican congressional candidates are campaigning.
8: In Utah's 3rd Congressional District, both Congresswoman Celeste Malloy and her challenger, former state lawmaker Phil Lyman, are strong conservatives and supporters of the president. But neither is mentioning him much when talking to voters.
9: Many Republican voters in Utah have made their peace with Donald Trump enough to vote for him.
8: That's Chris Karpowitz. He is a political science professor at Brigham Young University.
9: But that doesn't mean they necessarily support either his style of politics or some of the policies that he pursues.
8: Instead, the candidates are deploying old campaign strategies from before loyalty to Trump became a litmus test. They're focusing on issues affecting the district. Part of it is because Utah has never been that fond of Trump. In 2016, Utahns gave him the smallest margin of victory out of any Republican state. Now, 2 years into Trump's final term, his approval rating hit an all-time low among Utahns. Walking through a sprawling community in Utah County, volunteers with Phil Lyman's campaign never mentioned the president, but they had a very consistent message.
10: Yeah, we are here supporting Phil Lyman because we feel like he's really big into transparency and trying to clean up government corruption.
8: Lyman is a candidate Utah voters are familiar with. Lyman was pardoned by Trump after he led an illegal ATV protest on protected federal land. As a state lawmaker, he aligned himself with the MAGA movement. Now, reflecting on the current divide in the Republican Party, Lyman says he's more of an America First guy. He believes the Republican Party leadership has lost sight of its blue-collar, working-class roots.
9: I believe in the Constitution. I believe in government staying in its lanes. I believe that government closer to the people is better. I don't like centralized power.
8: Representative Malloy has been taking a campaign approach that emphasizes the success she's had in Congress. Malloy did not respond to NPR's multiple interview requests. In the primary debate for Utah's 3rd congressional district, Malloy defended her work in Washington.
11: I think people in CD3 are going to be looking for someone who can competently represent their issues on a national stage and solve problems.
8: She praised the tax cuts outlined in the One Big Beautiful Bill, though she never called them Trump tax cuts or even acknowledged the name of the legislation coined by the president. Damon Kahn is a professor of political science at Utah State University. He says Utah's Republican delegation, including Malloy, have done a good job at walking the line.
12: They're not running as Trump Republicans. They're running as Republicans who happened to have had support from Trump in the past.
8: Malloy, though, has Trump's support this time, too. Karpowitz, the BYU professor, believes Trump's endorsement won't hurt Malloy, but it likely isn't the golden ticket in Utah.
9: Republicans in Utah are ambivalent enough about Donald Trump that I don't think it carries quite the same weight that it might in other states.
8: Especially in a state where Republicans are loyal to the party and not necessarily the president. Sage Miller, NPR News, Provo, Utah.
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1: It's 7:49. I'm Jeff Bossert. Good morning. Ahead, President Trump's approval numbers on the economy aren't good, and he knows it.
13: I don't want to be Herbert Hoover. That's a president I don't want to be, because he, you know, he was in charge during the Great Depression.
1: Trump today heads to a Mack Trucks plant in Pennsylvania to tout some of his economic successes. We'll have a preview from Franco Ordonez about 15 minutes from now.
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1: Roanoke and Lynchburg have 70 degrees. Charlottesville has 73. Foggy and 73 in Fredericksburg. A little light rain in Richmond. It's 73 there. Expect some showers and storms developing a little later on. Fog in a couple of areas as well. Highs in the upper 60s to around 82 for the Roanoke area. 84 in Danville. Sunny tomorrow. Highs in the upper 70s to mid 80s.
7: It's Morning Edition from NPR News. I'm Amy Martinez.
0: And I'm Michelle Martin. Good morning. Israel was not part of the talks that took place between the U.S. and Iran in Switzerland over the weekend, but it watched them closely, and no one more than Israeli Prime Minister Benjamin Netanyahu. He has come under intense criticism at home since the U.S. and Iran signed the preliminary agreement to end the war in Iran just months before he faces re-election. NPR's Carrie Kahn reports.
15: In the central Israeli city of Ra'anana, two public school teachers grab a coffee at an outdoor cafe. Naomi Altuvia says she doesn't like what she's heard about the interim agreement, especially that the U.S. has left Israel out of it.
16: it's supposed to include us because we were being bombed also because we're part of the whole thing. We started it with them. So it's not finishing with them. It doesn't make sense.
15: Liron Raz says Netanyahu told us our lives would be safer after these wars.
17: It looks like he's doing everything wrong. Not everything right, everything wrong, and I don't even know what to think. You believe me? I don't know. I'm like, what the hell is going on here?
15: This is quite a major shift for Netanyahu, who at the beginning of the war with Iran claimed to be on the precipice of bringing down Iran's regime and doing it hand in hand with the United States. But a few months later, and President Trump has not only sidelined Netanyahu, but is publicly chiding him, like at last week's G7 summit in France.
18: In all fairness to Bibi Netanyahu, who happens to be a good man, gets a little excited sometimes.
15: He told Israel's national radio broadcaster that Netanyahu needs to be more rational and has used expletives to describe the prime minister's judgment. Netanyahu has not publicly criticized Trump, but he appeared to be defying him with intensified strikes in Lebanon, attacks which nearly scuttled the U.S.-Iran talks. By Sunday, however, under mounting pressure from the U.S., Israeli troops were instructed to hold their fire, which has fueled even more criticism at home from people who say Netanyahu has compromised Israel's sovereignty and tied the hands of its troops.
2: It looks terrible for Netanyahu.
15: Especially before this October's election, says Dalia Shainlin, a political analyst and public opinion researcher.
2: I would say in the level of his political goals, given what he stands for and his ideology, it is one of the worst positions he's ever been in. And in terms of the Israeli public, it's too early to say. It's definitely not a good direction for him. He is losing support at present. We don't yet know if he can recover that support.
15: Even Netanyahu's political base, the ultra-Orthodox, are unhappy.
19: Adonai, who are Elohim?
15: A large group of young Orthodox religious men, all in black suits with wide-rimmed black hats, gather in front of a military prison. They've been holding large protests throughout the country. They've picked this prison in Netanya, where a fellow yeshiva student is being detained for not registering for military service. It's mandatory in Israel. Recently, the Supreme Court struck down draft exemptions for the ultra-Orthodox, but some blame Netanyahu. The most powerful leader in the state of Israel has fooled us over and over and over again, says Yosef Sasson Mordechai. This isn't the first time Israel's longest-serving prime minister has faced public anger. He survived an ongoing corruption trial. And the widespread outrage after the deadly Hamas attack of October 7, 2023. He might just overcome this, too. When asked how he'll vote come October, Sasson says, probably for Netanyahu. Carrie Khan, NPR News, Tel Aviv.
7: Europe is in the midst of a historic heat wave. Temperatures on much of the continent will climb past 100 degrees Fahrenheit today. And perhaps nowhere will feel quite as hot as parts of France. From Paris, NPR's Rebecca Rossman tells us more.
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21: Météo France a réactualisé sa vigilance et ce sont désormais 89.
20: On French television channel TF1, meteorologists warned that more than half of the country would be on red alert Tuesday, the highest warning for severe temperatures. This latest heat wave, now in its seventh day, is expected to persist across Europe through at least Saturday, hitting parts of Spain, Italy, even the UK. In Paris, the high is expected to reach a whopping 104 degrees Fahrenheit Tuesday, 30 degrees hotter than average temperatures for this time of year. And in a city where air conditioning remains hard to come by, people have been improvising to stay cool. Paris Mayor Emmanuel Grégoire has temporarily opened some of the city's canals for swimming. Parks are open 24 hours. Misting stations have been set up in public spaces, including around the Eiffel Tower. But for some people, there is no escape. Hamza Atoui, who runs this boulangerie on the north side of Paris, has been baking bread since 3 a.m. this morning. He says it's been difficult for him and for the baked goods. In this weather, even the pastries are starting to lose their shape. The extreme temperatures are being driven by hot air coming north from the Sahara, combined with a dome of high pressure that is trapping heat in place. More than 1,300 schools across France were closed on Monday. At least 18 people have died since the start of the heat wave, including two children in southeast France who were left alone in a car. Speaking on TF1 earlier this week, France's health minister Stéphanie List issued this direct warning. A lot of people are going to suffer, she said. And now the response has reached the highest levels of government. France's prime minister called another crisis meeting with ministers Tuesday as the country braced for several more days of dangerous heat. Rebecca Rossman, NPR News, Paris.
7: 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I'm Amy Martinez.
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0: Good morning. President Trump visits Pennsylvania today, where he's expected to talk up what he considers his wins for the U.S. economy. He's looking to shore up support from the swing state ahead of the midterms. It's Morning Edition from NPR News.
1: State legislators approve a compromise budget. 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
0: New York holds primaries today. Analysts will be looking to see if there's a groundswell for progressive candidates. I'm Michelle Martin.
7: And I'm Amy Martinez. New York City Mayor Zohran Mamdani has raised momentum for his preferred candidates. Also, a federal judge blocks a Justice Department subpoena for Minnesota Governor Tim Walz. And we remember record executive Clive Davis. He helped shape the careers of many music icons. It's Tuesday, June 23rd. Happy birthday to actor Selma Blair. She is 54 years old today. News is next.
4: Live from NPR News in Washington, I'm Corva Coleman. President Trump is making claims about any money released to Iran under the new agreement. Writing online last hour, Trump says the funding would go exclusively toward corn, wheat, and soybeans from American farmers. Jake Sullivan is the former national security advisor to former President Joe Biden. Sullivan says the written memo of understanding between the U.S. and Iran does not say that.
22: Theoretically, one could imagine a world in which some of the money goes to purchase American products, but that sounds more like they're putting a little bit of lipstick on a pig, because what the terms of the deal actually say is that there are no restrictions on what Iran can use that money for. It could use it to buy products from elsewhere. It could use it, frankly, based on the terms of the agreement, to fund its own military reconstruction, not just to buy agricultural products. So I think this is something where the Trump administration is stretching the terms of what's on paper to try to sell this to supporters at home.
4: He spoke to NPR's Morning Edition. There are primary elections in three states today, Maryland, New York, and Utah. New York City Mayor Zohran Mamdani is trying to assert his influence in some New York primaries today. NPR's William Jones has more.
6: Three progressive congressional candidates have received endorsements from Mayor Mamdani. In New York's 13th congressional district, organizer Daria Lisa Avila Chevalier secured his backing. She's seeking to unseat incumbent Representative Adriano Espaillat. Former New York City comptroller Brad Lander has the mayor's support over another incumbent congressman, Dan Goldman, in New York's 10th. Goldman has Governor Hochul's backing. And in a primary to replace the retiring congressmember Nydia Velazquez, Mamdani endorsed New York State Assembly member Claire Valdez, a Democratic socialist. The outgoing Velazquez is supporting Brooklyn Borough President Antonio Reynoso. William Jones, NPR News.
4: Groups tied to the AI industry are spending tens of millions of dollars to influence elections from the U.S. Senate to local races. NPR Shannon Bond reports this year's midterms have become a proxy battle in the war over how AI should be regulated.
10: AI-focused super PACs have already spent over $43 million on congressional races this cycle, according to Open Secrets, a nonprofit that tracks campaign spending. Two groups stand out. One is funded by investors in OpenAI. It warns that too much regulation will stifle innovation. Another set of super PACs is funded in part by rival Anthropic, which has called for more AI regulation. In some races, the groups are jumping in on opposite sides, like in New York's 12th congressional district, where they've collectively spent more than $15 million supporting and opposing State Assemblyman Alex Boris, all in a bid to shape how future regulations might be written. Shannon Bond, NPR News.
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1: Radio IQ News, I'm Jeff Bossert. Members of Virginia's General Assembly were back in Richmond Monday to approve a deal on the budget days before the new fiscal year starts next week. The compromise keeps a huge tax exemption for data centers, although it creates new consumption tax revenue that will charge data center companies for energy use. Here's Senator Louise Lucas, chair of the Senate Finance and Appropriations Committee.
11: I would have loved to have had the $2 billion for the biennium, but we kept trying to do something as a compromise so that we get the House to come along with us. And so all I can say is at some point you got to give some in order to get some. And so this is what we did.
1: Governor Abigail Spanberger has an opportunity to make line item vetoes and amendments. If she does, lawmakers will consider them next week. Brian White has been named the next athletic director at Virginia Tech. He comes from Florida Atlantic University, where he spent the last 8 years as vice president and director of athletics. In his time there, his teams combined for 26 NCAA postseason and bowl appearances and 11 conference titles. He's also been part of athletics programs at Missouri, Army, West Point, Tulsa, and Louisiana Tech. Virginia Tech president Tim Sands says White, quote, understands where college athletics is headed and shares our belief that Virginia Tech can and should compete among the nation's elite programs. White succeeds Whit Babcock, who's retiring this month after 12 years leading athletics at Virginia Tech. White will be formally introduced at a Wednesday press conference. Radio IQ is a service of Virginia Tech. The agency responsible for workforce development here in Virginia is out with a new report on how AI will change the job market. Chief Data Officer Juan Kim says we're seeing rapid adoption of AI, especially by small companies.
23: And that kind of makes sense when you think about it. You probably have entrepreneurs with either startups or just businesses that they're trying to bootstrap, and they're leveraging AI to make that happen.
1: For Commissioner Nicole Overly, the challenge is to adjust training programs for Virginia's future workforce, striking a balance between technology and what she calls durable skills.
24: Critical thinking, adaptability, communication, you know, management and leadership, complex problem solving.
1: She says there will likely be more on-the-job training to help workers make good use of AI, and the state is offering free access to Google's online courses designed to give people a basic understanding of artificial intelligence. Some clouds around the region today. Isolated showers and storms, some of them later this afternoon in areas east. Breezy highs in the upper 60s to around 84 in Danville. Skies clear out tonight. Lows in the upper 40s to around 60 in areas east. Sunny tomorrow. Highs in the upper 70s to 85 in Roanoke and Danville. Right now, 68 in Blacksburg. Roanoke, 71 degrees. Charlottesville, 73. Foggy and 73.

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1: Good morning. It's 8:19. I'm Jeff Bossert. Good to have you with us on a Tuesday morning edition on listener-supported Radio IQ. It is primary day in New York City, a big test of Mayor Zoran Mamdani's influence as a Democratic socialist.
2: The party of the past will not be what leads us into the future, for we need a Democratic Party with backbone.
1: Ahead, a closer look at Mamdani's slate of endorsed candidates. That's just over 15 minutes from now.
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1: Pretty good chance for some showers in parts of the region tonight. Today, some of them later on this afternoon in areas east. Light rain in Roanoke right now, 71 degrees. Lynchburg has 71. Charlottesville, 72 degrees. Foggy in Fredericksburg, 74. Rainy in Richmond, 73. High temperatures today in the upper 60s to around 84 in Danville. Tomorrow, sunny skies. Highs in the upper 70s to around 85 for Roanoke and Danville.
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6: 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I'm Michelle Martin.
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2: It's 8:42. I'm Jeff Bossert. Good morning. Good to have you with us. It's Morning Edition on Radio IQ. Is housing affordability really on the decline? We'll have a closer look ahead at what the housing market data can tell you about the outlook for low-cost housing in the country. Marketplace Morning Report is up in about 10 minutes.
3: There's a lot of focus on the reflecting pool right now. Trump gave a no-bid contract to a friend of his to renovate the pool in front of the Lincoln Memorial, and now it appears to be in worse shape than it was before the work began. What a waste. What a scam. But on the next Today Explained, we're going to talk about two Trumpy scams that are directly enriching the Trump family, a Trump phone and a Trump bank.
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5: Good morning, I'm Temeskin Debasai at the BBC. The United Nations Secretary General Antonio Guterres has called on the world to act with far greater urgency to limit global warming, as the deadly heat wave continues to intensify in Western Europe. A red alert zone has been issued for more than half of France. The BBC's Pierre-Antoine Denis is in the south of France.
6: In the south of France, with access to the beach, loads of people are here. But for the big cities in France, Bordeaux, Paris, Lyon, which don't have that access to the sea, it's a lot harder. And it goes to show that this country, like many others around Europe, probably aren't ready for this sort of heat wave.
5: Global stocks have slumped with a sell-off of shares in big tech companies, partly due to renewed concerns they're overstretched. A fall of almost 10% triggered a 20-minute halt in trading on South Korea's KOSPI index. And the UN has warned that a planned US withdrawal of HIV and AIDS funding for South Africa could cost lives. The head of UNAIDS, Winnie Byanyima, said she was saddened by the decision and urged Washington to reconsider. Pumza Filani reports from Johannesburg.
7: Winnie Byanyima said the broader cuts on aid also risked reversing decades of progress made against HIV. While South Africa does not rely on the U.S. for funding for its HIV drug program, aid organizations locally have said the impact of the loss of funding will affect other programs.
5: I'm Temeskin Debasai at the BBC in London.
2: It's Morning Edition on Radio IQ. I'm Jeff Bossert. Saturday marks 1 year since Jim Ryan resigned from his role as president at the University of Virginia. Now living in rural Albemarle County, Ryan's been reading, writing, and running, and contemplating what's next. Christine Cuter recently checked in with him.
8: I know. I'm Christine.
9: Nice to see you. I'm Jim.
8: Yeah, I know.
10: Former UVA president Jim Ryan's life looks pretty normal. There's an Amazon package on the front porch, three sets of unlaced sneakers near the mat, and a lawnmower buzzing from the backyard. But facts about his departure from Virginia's flagship university are anything but straightforward.
9: I haven't resolved it. I've stopped thinking about it.
10: Ryan maintains he was told his resignation was required by Trump administration officials who otherwise threatened to freeze funding and widen investigations at the university. Since his departure, Ryan, UVA's ninth president, has been decompressing and disentangling himself from UVA.
9: And getting used to the idea of being a civilian again and having control over your schedule. And that takes a little while. It was a while before I stopped paying close attention to what was happening at UVA. And in part, it was hard to look away because it was still so uncertain and so tumultuous, and so many people I know and care about were still there.
10: After moving out of the UVA president's house last summer, Ryan was gone most of fall. Now he's occasionally back at UVA meeting with students and colleagues in offices he keeps at the law school and in Shannon Library.
9: At first, I thought it would feel totally weird or I would feel uncomfortable. And it was exactly the opposite. You know, I mean, UVA is home still. I mean, some people at UVA aren't quite sure what to make of all of this, right? Do they say, I'm sorry? Do they say, congratulations? Because it was so weird the way it ended. You know, I feel totally comfortable being back on grounds. I think I make some people uncomfortable when I'm around.
11: What do you do about that, if anything?
9: There's nothing really to do. I mean, I just try to be normal and myself.
10: In addition to writing, Ryan will soon return to the classroom, including a course he's planning on law and democracy. He continues to believe in the value of diversity.
9: 5 or 6 years ago, it was sort of taken for granted that you'd want diversity in any community, especially a university community. And I get that, you know, I think some of the efforts around diversity or DEI went too far in terms of telling people what to think. But I don't think the principles themselves or the concepts themselves should be threatening to anyone.
10: Ryan thinks colleges and universities should reconsider some of their structural operations. Mandatory on-campus housing, for instance, no roommate picking, and required participation in meal plans.
9: I think we should be encouraging students to seek out friendship across lines of difference. And when you're in a college setting, you have this incredible opportunity to throw people together in all sorts of ways. I mean, most of us standing in the grocery line don't turn to the person next to us and, you know, ask them about late-term abortions. You start by asking people, where are you from and what do you like to do?
10: If UVA has slipped a bit from Ryan's focus, the state of higher education worries him. Chosen to deliver UVA's graduation speech last month, Ryan offered a message to thousands gathered in John Paul Jones Arena.
12: Do the right thing, always.
9: I've come to believe that you tend to regret most the things that you don't do. Should I have done something different? It's hard to say. You know, I've turned all those things over in my mind a million times. And if faced with the same circumstances, I would still make the same choice, even though it was a difficult one.
10: UVA's 10th president, Scott Beardsley, will be officially inaugurated at a ceremony this fall. By then, Ryan expects to have his Irish passport in hand. His late birth mother was born there, so he is automatically a citizen. And he plans to help his 4 children apply for dual citizenship, too. However, he says he's not going anywhere. Reporting from Albemarle County, I'm Christine Cuter.
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2: Good chance for some showers and storms a little later on. We have some rain now in Blacksburg at 68 degrees. Roanoke has 73 degrees, 75 in Danville. Charlottesville, 73. Richmond, 75 degrees. Showers and storms fairly breezy today. Highs in the upper 60s, low 80s in areas east. Sunny skies expected Wednesday.
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13: From Marketplace in Washington, I'm Kimberly Adams. Last night, the Senate passed the 21st Century Road to Housing Act, a bill aimed at making it easier to build housing and bring down the cost of both buying and renting. The House is expected to pass it later this week, and President Trump has said he supports it. Housing has become a huge issue in recent years. There isn't enough of it, and what there is unaffordable for a lot of people. Nowhere more than at the low end of the market, as Marketplace's Samantha Fields reports.
15: Home prices have jumped about 50% just in the last 6 years, and rents are up nearly 30% nationally. Danielle Hale at Realtor.com says that's made it especially hard for people who are very low income to find a place to live.
16: That is the side of the market that has really dried up the most over the last decade.
15: Between 2014 and 2024, the number of apartments renting for less than $1,000 a month dropped by about a third, according to a new report from Harvard's Joint Center for Housing Studies.
17: It's a function of a lack of supply pushing up rents generally, and the fact that building new has gotten so bloody expensive.
15: Chris Herbert at the Joint Center says the cost of land and construction is so high now that it doesn't make financial sense to build low-cost housing.
18: People at the low end of the spectrum are making compromises any way they can, but mostly what they're doing is spending more of their income on housing.
15: Most people who make less than $30,000 a year now spend more than half of what they make on rent and utilities. I'm Samantha Fields for Marketplace.
13: Let's do the numbers. A global sell-off in tech stocks has markets down all over the world. South Korea's KOPSI, which is driven mostly by chip makers, finished down 10%, its sharpest decline in 3 months. Dow, S&P, and NASDAQ futures are down in the 5/10 to 3% range, with the tech-heavy Dow NASDAQ future down almost 3%.
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13: Today is the 10th anniversary of the Brexit referendum, which led to the United Kingdom withdrawing from the European Union. And some of the top issues behind that vote are still very front of mind in Britain today. That includes the movement of people and goods across borders. For more, I'm joined now by Katie Hayward. She's a professor of political sociology at Queen's University Belfast in Northern Ireland. Professor, welcome.
19: Thank you very much for having me.
13: I want to start with some recent news where you are in Northern Ireland. Earlier this month, there was a knife attack in Belfast for which a Sudanese man has been charged with attempted murder. This led to days and nights of anti-immigrant riots and violence. What do you think drove that response?
19: I think that they were terrible scenes, I have to say. After a tragic incident, we saw violence on the streets again, and more particularly people shut in their homes, living in great fear. So it was a terrible few days in Northern Ireland and quite reminiscent of what it was like to live in the Troubles and to have that sense of terror. I think the context for it isn't too surprising. We've seen sort of rumblings of anti-immigration sentiment in Northern Ireland for some time now. You might say we saw a little bit of it 10 years ago in the Brexit referendum.
13: Can you say more about this connection between what's happening now and the motivations behind the Brexit vote a decade ago and how that played out differently in Northern Ireland?
19: So one of the themes that we saw in the Brexit referendum was taking back control. And they talked about taking back control of sovereignty in relation to money, so how much money was going to the European Union. And also, most particularly, a theme came through of taking back control of our borders. Fast forward today, the question of immigration has changed somewhat in that we have far fewer EU citizens living and working in the UK because they don't have an automatic right to do so anymore. But we have had an increase in immigration from elsewhere. And ironically, you might say that's because it's been encouraged by the British government because they've needed to fill those jobs that have been vacated by EU citizens.
13: Due to a deal between the EU and the UK, Northern Ireland has a slightly different trade relationship with the European Union compared to the rest of the country. Can you lay out that dynamic and how it's played out in terms of the economic impact of Brexit where you are?
19: Yes, Northern Ireland, probably unsurprisingly, is in quite an unusual position. So geographically, of course, it has the land border with the Republic of Ireland. So that is now an external border of the European Union. And it has a sea border with the rest of the UK, but it's in remains very much in the United Kingdom. The UK and EU came up after a lot of negotiation and contestation with these very unusual arrangements, which effectively keeps Northern Ireland in the UK, but it's also de facto in a portion of the EU's single market for goods and also de facto in the EU's customs union. So this means that goods can flow across the Irish border freely. There's no need for checks and controls on those goods. But it does mean instead that there are some checks and controls on goods coming into Northern Ireland from the rest of the UK. It means also that it follows a portion of EU rules. Northern Ireland businesses can benefit from being effectively part of the EU single market, but they also have encountered some difficulties when it comes to trading with the rest of the UK. And this has been unsurprisingly politically contentious as well as, practically speaking, quite difficult to navigate.
13: Katie Hayward is a professor of political sociology at Queen's University, Belfast. Thank you so much for your time.
19: Thank you for having me.
13: Our producers are Emma Condon, Tamar Fagan, Ashley Rodriguez, Ariana Rosas, and Erica Soderstrom. Our senior producer is Alex Schroeder. Our supervising senior producer is Meredith Gerritsen-Morby. In Washington, I'm Kimberly Adams with the Marketplace Morning Report. 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
21: Welcome to NewsHour from the BBC World Service. I'm Regini Vaidyanathan. Another day of record temperatures across parts of Western Europe. France, Italy, Spain and the UK are all on heat alerts. France's Prime Minister says more than a dozen people have died in heat-related incidents. Schools and even nuclear power plants have closed.
22: Nuclear cannot operate without cooling water and discharge of cooling water. And so basically what we're seeing now, it's like a canary in a coal mine.
21: How do people in the UK feel about Brexit 10 years since that vote took place? And the dusty notebook found in a Paris library 250 years on, containing composition lessons from Mozart.
23: This is the earliest document we have of Mozart being a composition teacher. We only knew of other manuscripts from his time in Vienna, but this is the earliest one.
21: All of that coming up after the BBC News.
24: BBC News with Emily Thomas. The head of the United Nations has called on the world to act with far greater urgency to limit global warming as a deadly heat wave continues to intensify in Western Europe. Antonio Guterres warned fossil fuels were driving a simultaneous climate and energy crisis. France has just recorded its hottest night since records began, while temperatures in Spain have cracked the 40 degrees mark. From Madrid, here's Guy Hedgecoe.
0: Today, for example, we're expecting temperatures of up to 44 Celsius down in the Guadalquivir Valley. I think the big shock for people is seeing these kinds of temperatures earlier in the year. Much of the country tends to shut down in the middle of summer, but this is not the middle of summer. Now, the government a few years ago did introduce some legislation aimed at this, for example, making sure that manual workers are not allowed to work during the hottest time of day. We've seen a number of measures like that being gradually introduced, and we've seen a spike in the sale of air conditioning this year.
24: Belgium has issued 5 visas to a Taliban delegation to attend a European Union meeting on migration in Brussels. The Afghan officials are reportedly due to arrive today. It would be the first time the EU has hosted the Taliban since they seized power in Afghanistan 5 years ago. Anbarasan Etarajan reports.
3: The decision to invite the Taliban has drawn criticism, with rights groups urging the Commission to cancel the planned meeting. However, Brussels has denied that hosting the group is tantamount to recognizing the government in Kabul. Earlier this month, the European Union's migration chief, Magnus Brunner, said the bloc had no other option than to talk to the Taliban about returning irregular migrants to Afghanistan. EU countries received about 1 million asylum applications filed by Afghans between 2013 and 2020.
24: The former chief executive of the Scottish National Party, Peter Murrell, has been sentenced to more than 5 years in prison after pleading guilty to embezzling more than $500,000 of party funds. Murrell is the estranged husband of Scotland's former First Minister, Nicola Sturgeon. James Cook reports.
5: For more than 12 years, Peter Murrell spent money that had been entrusted to him on vehicles, luxuries and mundane household goods. At the High Court in Edinburgh, the judge, Lord Young, said it had been a calculated crime of dishonesty, but he still did not have a clear picture of why Murrell had done it. He said the sentence should act as a deterrent to any other senior officials in large organisations who might be tempted to abuse their positions. Murrell's lawyer said his client was overwhelmed with embarrassment and shame and would pay back the money.
24: State media in Lebanon say 2 people were killed when Israeli soldiers opened fire on a group near a bulldozer clearing a road in the southern town of Nabatea. It follows 3 days during which a ceasefire held, with no reported killings, for the first time since April, when efforts to secure a lasting truce began. BBC News. President Trump has reiterated that any Iranian funds unfrozen through sanctions relief or released by the American government will go into an account controlled by the US. Mr. Trump said Tehran could then use the money to buy food and medical supplies, but only from the United States. Kenya has ordered an immediate halt to the construction of an Ebola treatment facility intended for US citizens. The health minister, Aden Duale, who appeared in court on Tuesday, said work at the site inside an Air Force base had been stopped to comply with a court order. Thomas Mkwana reports from Nairobi.
6: Aden Duale said that he had directed cessation of any intended construction activities of the isolation facility inside the Laikipia Airbase until a court decision on the petition is reached. Lady Justice Patricia Nyaundi discharged the minister but issued a stern warning that the court would not tolerate any defiance. The court ruled yesterday that building had started at the site, even though a judge had ordered it paused while the plans were considered. In a statement in court, Duale dismissed the fears that the airbase could endanger surrounding communities as scientifically unfounded.
24: The World Health Organization says more Ebola cases have been confirmed in the Democratic Republic of Congo than during the first month of any other outbreak of the disease. There have been over 1,000 confirmed cases, including 267 deaths. At least 100 patients have recovered so far. The head of the WHO, Tedros Adhanom Ghebreyesus, said that points to the effectiveness of the emergency response. A top Indian maker of iPhone parts, Tata Electronics, has confirmed that it was hit by a cybersecurity attack. Tech media reports said some of the data allegedly stolen appeared to be Apple's supplier specifications and Tesla manufacturing documents. However, Tata said the incident had no impact on its operations. The industrial giant is one of the key players in Apple's growing supply chain. BBC News.
21: Hello and welcome to NewsHour from the BBC World Service. Coming to you live from London, I'm Regini Vaidyanathan. Now, in 2014 in France, a weather presenter named Eveline Deliat did a weather report predicting the weather in August 2050.
7: Demain matin, les températures seront déjà très élevées, notamment à Paris.
21: And tomorrow morning, temperatures will be high with 26 degrees in Paris, Perpignan and Nice. In the afternoon, temperatures will reach or rise above 40 degrees, 41 in Arles, 41 in Strasbourg, 40 in the capital, 42 in Lyon and up to 43 degrees expected in Nîmes. You may say, come on, this is just fiction for 2050. Well, this weather report is not a product of my imagination. It's been developed with great seriousness by Météo France.
8: Indeed. Well, France has already hit those high temperatures that she talked about there 24 years before those predictions were due to come into effect. Now, the country's recorded its hottest ever night Monday into Tuesday, and the heat has led to a number of deaths in the country. We'll be live in France in a moment. Heat weather warnings have also been issued across other parts of Western Europe, in Italy, Spain, and here in the UK. Today in London, the UN Secretary-General

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5: What has four legs, fur, and brings immeasurable joy? 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Hi, I'm Jen White. Today on 1A, dogs. They show us unconditional love and bring immense joy. 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
8: Live from NPR News in Washington, I'm Korva Coleman. President Trump is heading to eastern Pennsylvania later today. He's expected to talk about the U.S. economy. NPR's Franco Ordonez reports the president is looking to turn the page on war with Iran.
9: Trump will be visiting a Mack Trucks manufacturing plant where he's expected to tout the work his administration has been doing on the economy. This is going to be his first domestic trip since signing an agreement with the Iranians to end the fighting in the Middle East. Republican elected officials have been asking Trump to turn to the economy for months as the midterms approach. And politically, Trump needs this. His approval ratings continue falling to record lows after his handling of the economy. And according to NPR's most recent polling, just 36% of voters say they approve of Trump's overall job performance, while 59% say they disapprove. That's the widest gap Trump has faced during either term in office. Franco Ordonez, NPR News.
8: There are election primaries and runoffs today in four states: Maryland, New York, South Carolina, and Utah. NPR's Sage Miller reports voters in Utah will be choosing from among several candidates for a newly redrawn congressional seat.
10: For the first time in modern history, Utah has a safe Democratic congressional seat that could help determine the makeup of the House majority come November. It's also one of the most competitive Democratic primary races Utah has ever seen. The top three candidates range from moderate to progressive to aligning with the Democratic Socialists. Damon Kahn is a political science professor at Utah State University. He believes this race lays out the choice facing Democrats across the country. Do voters want a party that will stand its ground on policy, even if that policy won't go anywhere quickly, or a party that aims for collaboration, even if that means compromise? Sage Miller, NPR News, Salt Lake City.
8: A federal judge in Minnesota has quashed some federal subpoenas given to local officials in the state. The judge ruled the subpoenas were baseless, unethical, and possibly illegal. From Minnesota Public Radio, John Collins has more.
11: The subpoenas by the U.S. Department of Justice sought information from local Minnesota governments during the height of the ICE surge into the state, which led to thousands of arrests and the killings of two American citizens by federal agents. The judge said the subpoenas violated the 10th Amendment, which bans the federal government from using its powers to coerce local governments into adopting federal policies. A Justice Department spokesperson said they plan to continue to investigate. The judge plans to unseal the transcripts of the grand jury that led to the subpoenas as early as next month. For NPR News, I'm John Collins in Minneapolis.
8: On Wall Street, the NASDAQ is down more than 1.5%. Investors are worried about potential interest rate hikes. This is NPR.
2: Radio IQ News, I'm Denise Allen, Membrano. Members of the Virginia General Assembly are back at the Capitol this week to put the final pieces on a two-year budget. Michael Pope tells us that one significant part of the budget moves forward with a new marketplace for adult-use cannabis.
12: It was only a few weeks ago that Governor Abigail Spanberger vetoed a bill that would have created a marketplace for retail marijuana sales. Now, it's going to be happening anyway, despite the veto, because members of the General Assembly are including it in a budget approved by the House and Senate this week. The bill was introduced by Senator LaCherise Aird of Petersburg.
13: This is what governing looks like, actually being responsive to people. I think that the governor felt the outcry of Virginians that wanted to see this move forward. She was big enough to respond to that by coming back to the table and to continue the conversation.
12: Senate Minority Leader Ryan McDougal says lawmakers should not be enacting policy changes that were not passed by the General Assembly and signed by the governor.
14: If it's important enough to have a marketplace for marijuana, then you should do it by a regular bill during the regular session, not 8 days before the state would be shutting down.
12: Under the budget agreement, marijuana sales would start next summer at 350 retail locations across Virginia. I'm Michael Pope.
2: Virginia Tech has hired Brian White to lead its athletic program. White has spent the last 8 years at Florida Atlantic helping raise millions of dollars. He will take over for retiring director Whit Babcock tomorrow. A note of disclosure, Radio IQ is a service of Virginia Tech. I'm Denise Allen Membrano, Radio IQ News.
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16: Well, some sunshine returning to the region Wednesday. It's your Radio IQ forecast. Today, cloud covers, isolated showers and storms, possibly some heavy rain late this afternoon in areas east of the Blue Ridge. Fairly breezy, highs in the upper 60s to 84 for the Danville area. Skies clearing out tonight, lows from the upper 40s in parts of the southwest to around 60 east of the Blue Ridge. Sunny skies Wednesday, highs in the upper 70s to mid 80s for Roanoke and Danville. Sunny skies Thursday, highs in the low 80s to lower 90s.
17: This is 1A. I'm Jen White. Being a pet owner can be one of the most profound and meaningful experiences of our life, no matter the animal in our care. But today we're focusing on one furry friend in particular. They race up to us when we get home. They can't contain their excitement. Sometimes they sense our moods and cuddle when we're feeling down. They're playful. They're funny. They're also not above putting things they definitely shouldn't in their mouths or having an accident or two on the rug, but we love them anyway. They show us unconditional love and they bring us immeasurable joy. And for many of us, they're family. Of course, we're talking about our dogs.
18: I rescued a dog 11 years ago. His name is Harley. He brings so much joy to my life. I think he rescued me. And he has such boundless energy. Even at age 11, he greets me every day with such love and warmth. And he's definitely a family member.
19: My childhood dog died last year. She was so even-tempered, so well-behaved. And growing up, it was nice to have someone that loved you and didn't expect anything of you. Not to discredit, of course, my parents and friends and et cetera, but this dog, she made you feel like you were enough just by loving her and taking care of her. It's a feeling that I'll be chasing for the rest of my life.
20: I have owned Irish setters for 45 years, always two, sometimes three. I'm now 73. I still have two Irish setters, number 9 and 10. They have helped me cope through loneliness, through depression, through difficult times. My life would not be full if I didn't have my loving Irish setter.
17: Maria, Ryan, Corrine, thanks for leaving us those messages. A few months ago on 1A, we featured a new essay collection called The Best Dog in the World, Essays on Love. It includes 14 prominent writers, including Emily Henry, Isabel Allende, Roxane Gay, Amy Tan, and others, celebrating the life-changing companionship of our canine friends. And as we headed toward the dreaded hottest dog days of summer, we're taking time to revisit that conversation about a few

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7: I'm Peter O'Dowd. It's Here and Now. Coming up, a bipartisan bill to bring down the cost of housing passed nearly unanimously in the Senate.
8: Elected leaders understand the problem and are actually doing something to try to solve it.
7: What are some of the solutions? Plus, the Supreme Court ruled today that a Rastafarian man cannot sue prison officials for cutting his dreadlocks.
6: And we remember James Burrows, who directed over 1,000 episodes of our favorite sitcoms, like Cheers, Friends, and The Big Bang Theory.
9: I have an eye for what's funny. Like, I'll tell people, say that line as you're crossing out the door. I think it's funnier than just standing there and saying it.
6: Coming up, Here and Now.
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10: Live from NPR News in Washington, I'm Kristen Wright. Iran says it did not agree to anything new on nuclear site inspections during the Iran-U.S. meeting in Switzerland. That's despite statements from Vice President Vance that international nuclear inspectors could be back in Iran as soon as this week. NPR's Carrie Kahn reports.
11: The spokesman for Iran's foreign ministry told state media there are, quote, no new commitments on nuclear inspectors, and any new engagement would take place according to previous procedures set by Iran. UN inspectors have not had access to Iran's nuclear sites since Israel and the U.S. bombed them last summer in the 12-day war. U.S. Treasury Secretary Scott Bessent said Iran committed to keep the Strait of Hormuz open and allow inspectors in. Iran's foreign ministry spokesman says no concessions were made and, quote, we only managed to reclaim some of Iran's violated rights from the Americans. Carrie Kahn, NPR News, Tel Aviv.
10: It's primary election day in Maryland, New York, and Utah. Voters are deciding on congressional races and other offices. Democrats are trying to flip seats to get back power in Congress. In South Carolina's runoff, the lieutenant governor and state attorney general are vying for the Republican nomination for governor. A plan to make the cost of buying a home more affordable is moving through Congress. The House will take up the bill next. NPR's Stephen Bisaha reports it passed the Senate with bipartisan support.
12: Before passing 85-5, the bill's co-sponsor, Republican Senator Tim Scott, said the bill is meant to boost the country's housing supply.
13: When you put more housing supply on the market, more people have a chance to become a first-time home buyer.
12: The bill does not order the construction of new homes. That's up to the private sector. Instead, Scott says the legislation is meant to encourage home builders by reforming parts of the permitting process.
13: When you cut red tape, you actually reduce the cost of housing.
12: The bill also bans institutional investors from buying up large numbers of single-family homes. Stephen Bisaha, NPR News.
10: Europe is sweltering. A heat wave has pushed temperatures well over 100 degrees in countries where there isn't a lot of air conditioning. The Eiffel Tower is closed, and hundreds of schools have closed their doors across Britain, as NPR's Lauren Freyer reports from London.
14: I'm on London's equivalent of Fifth Avenue, Oxford Street, a busy shopping thoroughfare. London is where people crave sunshine, and yet everybody's crossed the street to walk on the shady side. Every once in a while, a door opens and I feel this glorious breeze of air conditioning coming from a department store. AC is rare in offices and schools and homes in Britain, so people are flocking to these stores to just hang out.
10: Lauren Freyer reporting. This is NPR.
15: Radio IQ News, I'm Denise Salen, Membrano. The city of Roanoke has suspended all work on installing Raven shot detection devices and initiated a corrective action plan. Bill Trefiro has more.
16: The suspension was triggered after officials discovered that the installation crews were placing sensors in areas not authorized by the city council. A citizen complaint ultimately led to the discovery of 16 pole-mounted devices erected in incorrect locations. Police Chief Scott Booth emphasized that no devices will be activated until they are fully approved, permitted, and installed correctly to ensure transparency and public trust. Radio IQ News, I'm Bill Trefiro.
15: Parents of a homeschooled 10th grader from Roanoke County are continuing their legal battle against the Virginia High School League. A lawsuit filed in Roanoke County Circuit Court alleges the student is being unfairly barred from participating in cross-country and track and field meets. The family argues the exclusionary policy infringes upon their religious freedom, causes it irreparable harm, and could impact future scholarship opportunities. In response, the VHSL stated they will continue to uphold the rules and policies that govern their member schools and students. Natural Bridge Caverns remains closed as the state works to assess and improve the site. The Department of Conservation says the temporary closure will allow officials to identify the cavern's needs and plan safety and accessibility improvements. Officials will also work to implement a long-term management plan for the caverns. The state says the caverns will operate as a part of Natural Bridge State Park when the site reopens. I'm Denise Allen Membrano, Radio IQ News.
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18: It's your Radio IQ forecast. A severe thunderstorm watch is in effect for the Richmond and Petersburg area until 8 p.m. A flood watch is also in effect for that area until 10 p.m. Some scattered showers and storms this afternoon, especially for those east of the Blue Ridge, where a couple stronger storms are possible. Fairly breezy, temps from around 70 for Wise to 82 for Roanoke, Danville, and Richmond. Mostly clear overhead tonight, some areas of patchy fog early Wednesday and some sunshine Wednesday, although just a few more clouds try to work in later on.
7: From NPR and WBUR, I'm Peter O'Dowd in Phoenix.
6: I'm Robin Young in Boston. It's Here and Now. And we have a decision from the Supreme Court today. The court's majority ruling against a Rastafarian man who sued prison officials over religious freedom. Damon Landor made a vow to not cut his hair as part of his Rastafari faith. But in 2020, prison guards forcibly shaved his head when he was serving time on drug charges. Landor has since been released, and today the court ruled 6-3 that his lawsuit cannot move forward. It's a shift from recent opinions supporting religious rights. So let's bring in former federal prosecutor Paul Butler. He's here to walk us through this. He's a law professor at Georgetown. Professor Paul, welcome back.
19: Hey, Robin. Great to be here.
6: Well, and Damon Landor, he had not cut his hair for almost 20 years. He was handcuffed to a chair, his head forcibly shaved. Now, he even had a copy of a legal opinion on religion saying that inmates could keep dreadlocks. So Justice Neil Gorsuch wrote today's opinion, turning aside his lawsuit. What did Justice Gorsuch say?
19: So the case was about whether state prison guards can be sued when they violate the religious rights of inmates. There's a federal law that requires states to allow prisoners to practice their faith, and courts have specifically ruled that that applies to Rastafarians who want to grow dreadlocks. Today, the Supreme Court ruled that the law does not allow prison guards to be sued for money damages. The six conservatives on the court said that the language of the federal law does not clearly inform guards that they can be sued, and it would therefore be unfair to make them pay out of their own pockets.
6: Okay, I have to understand this. In other words, there is a law that says prisoners have to be allowed to wear dreadlocks if they're practicing a Rastafari faith, but it doesn't specifically say that if you prohibit them from doing that, you can be sued?
19: So, yes, the remedy would be that the government be sued and enjoined, that is, stop from doing this in the future. The problem is that there was already a decision on that issue from the Fifth Circuit. So Mr. Landor, he just had a couple of weeks left to serve. He'd been in Louisiana state prisons with no problems. He gets to this one prison and he literally presents a copy of the federal court opinion to the prison guards. And Robin, they threw it in the garbage can. So all of the courts said that what the prison guards did was egregious. It was unconstitutional. But the remedy isn't that the state guards can be sued for money out of their own pocket.
6: Okay. And what did Justice Ketanji Brown Jackson say in the dissent, in which she was joined by Justices Sonia Sotomayor and Elena Kagan?

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2: The New York District, represented by Republican Representative Mike Lawler, is a toss-up, and one Democrats are eyeing to pick up in their quest for control of Congress. 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
5: 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I'm Juana Summers.
0: And I'm Scott Detrow. The book, The Adventures of Juan Planchard, is out in English for the first time. It shows what life was like under Hugo Chavez.
6: The reason I decided to write a book is because I couldn't make a movie in Venezuela. I wanted to communicate with my countrymen, and literature seemed like the only possible path.
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7: Live from NPR News in Culver City, California, I'm Duane Brown. There are election primaries today in Maryland, New York, and Utah as the Republican Party nationally begins to grapple with what it looks like after President Trump leaves office. And Utah could provide a roadmap, as we hear from NPR's Sage Miller.
8: Utah has a complicated relationship with Trump. In 2016, Utahns gave him the smallest margin of victory out of any Republican state. Chris Karpowitz is a professor of political science at Brigham Young University. He says Republicans have made peace with Trump, but
9: that doesn't mean they necessarily support either his style of politics or some of the policies.
8: Utah's ambivalent response to Trump is affecting the way Republican congressional candidates are campaigning. They aren't leaning on Trump's name or mentioning him much when talking to voters. Instead, the candidates are deploying old campaign strategies from before loyalty to Trump became a litmus test. They're focusing on issues affecting their district. Sage Miller, NPR News, Provo, Utah.
7: A report commissioned by the UN says Israeli security forces deliberately killed children in Gaza and the occupied West Bank. NPR's Jane Araf reports.
10: The report by an independent commission says more than 20,000 children were killed in Israeli attacks since the war began on October 7, 2023. Its findings concluded that Israeli security forces deliberately targeted and killed children, including after a ceasefire took effect in October 2025. The report cited Israel's continued use of powerful munitions in densely populated areas, despite rising child casualties. It said an Israeli blockade of food and medicine also resulted in preventable deaths of children. Israel rejected the report's findings, saying it considered them libelous.
7: That's Jane Araf. 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
11: Radio IQ News, I'm Craig Wright. Virginia's Department of Workforce Development and Advancement has released a 9-page report that employees and their bosses might want to read. It looks at how artificial intelligence might change or eliminate certain occupations. Sandy Houseman offers a brief overview of how experts studied this question and what they concluded.
12: Major changes in the workforce are nothing new. In our lifetime, we've learned to use computers and watched robots take over manufacturing jobs. But the chief data officer at Virginia Works, Juan Kim, says the arrival of artificial intelligence is fundamentally different.
13: The speed at which change is happening is one thing that's significantly different, as well as it's impacting more higher wage positions.
12: 15 years ago, for example, scanning technology was putting low-paid cashiers out of business. Now, the jobs of some highly trained and well-paid professionals are threatened, and Commissioner Nicole Overly says others are changing due to AI.
14: Being a web developer is an occupation that may still very much be in demand in the coming years, but the way in which AI is going to change components of the job means that the occupation is going to shift.
12: Her team studied more than 850 job categories, looking for repetitive patterns and things that artificial intelligence could easily do, then concluded that many jobs for computer programmers, medical transcriptionists, data entry operators, proofreaders, mathematicians, and some administrators will disappear. The report notes most of these positions are in urban areas, while many manual jobs in rural communities will easily survive the artificial intelligence tsunami. I'm Sandy Houseman.
11: 1 year ago, Jim Ryan and UVA were in the sights of the Trump administration. He made the difficult decision to resign.
15: Because it all happened so quickly, getting to closure took a while.
11: Christine Cuter talks with Jim Ryan about how he's processed the last year and what's ahead. That story on the way in just 9 minutes. Part of All Things Considered for your Tuesday afternoon on listener-supported public radio, Radio IQ. 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
1: A tractor-trailer crash in Roanoke County to report on at this hour.

are selling. But it's that combined with a lot of naivety about how realistic and simple it is to put together a phone and sell it. You know, they announced this thing would be made in the USA and would ship within 2 or 3 months of them announcing it, which anyone could just tell was nonsense. The moment they said this, everyone on the newsroom was like, well, that's not happening. So what is going to happen? Let's try and figure that out, because it's not what they just said. And yeah, that's my general feeling. There's a sort of incompetence and naivety mixed with a little bit of a desire to just make a quick buck.

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0: Zach Everson is a research director at something called the Trump Accountability Project at a group called Public Citizen. He and another guy try to keep track of all the president's many side hustles. Zach mostly follows the money, and lately that's meant following the Trump family's efforts to basically get into banking.
4: Yeah, what we're seeing here is making what happened in the first term look ethical. So there are essentially three steps here. First, in September 2024, shortly before the election, Trump's and the Witkoffs launched World Liberty Financial.
5: Trump announced World Liberty Financial in a live stream on X saying, quote, crypto is one of those things we have to do.
6: World Liberty Financial, the new crypto platform in which President Donald Trump and his affiliates hold a 60% stake, announced a strategic token reserve designed to bolster Bitcoin, Ethereum, and other cryptocurrencies.
4: Second, they came out with two products for World Liberty Financial, a stable coin and a crypto token.
7: Just think about a digital currency like Bitcoin, World Liberty Financial, this digital token, kind of like that, but it's part of this broader cryptocurrency venture that the Trump family launched really just weeks before the election.
8: President Trump's World Liberty Financial is jumping into the stablecoin game. They just introduced USD One, a digital asset whose value will be pegged to the US dollar and backed by short-term US government treasuries, dollar deposits, and other cash equivalents.
4: And now, what they need is the banking authority so that they can cut down on the fees that they'd have to pay outside sources. They can increase the fees that they make, and they can also centralize all regulation under the federal government. So USD One, it is a stable coin, which is crypto. It means it is backed one-to-one by reserves. So think of it as a bank loan, only going the opposite way. You are giving money to World Liberty Financial. You're giving US dollars, and they are giving you this virtual currency. And the whole time that they're sitting on your US dollars, they're investing it in treasuries, and they are keeping the interest. So this made news, it would have been spring of 2025, when

0: This is the BBC World Service, and coming up after the news, the global story. Keir Starmer has become the sixth Prime Minister to resign since the UK voted for Brexit 10 years ago today. Ever since that vote in 2016, Britain's been racked with political instability. So is the country still reliving the same political forces that produced Brexit? Join me, Tristan Redman, in 2 minutes.
1: BBC News with Chris Barrow. Lebanon's president has said his country will not accept any deal that does not include Israel's withdrawal from southern Lebanon. Joseph Aoun was speaking as a fifth round of talks with Israel began in the United States. The Chinese tech and e-commerce giant Alibaba is suing the US government after it was placed on a Pentagon blacklist of companies with alleged links to the Chinese military. Alibaba says it's governed by an independent board, none of whom has any military affiliation. France has experienced its hottest day since measurements began 80 years ago, with much of Western Europe enduring a heat wave. Meanwhile, the head of the United Nations has called on the world to act with far greater urgency to limit global warming. Germany's rail network, Deutsche Bahn, has come to a complete standstill because of a radio communications malfunction. All services have been suspended. A UN investigation has found that sexual violence is being used as a weapon of war in Sudan. The UN human rights chief says some attacks appear to be acts of retaliation based on perceived loyalties, while others are ethnically motivated. A Tunisian court has upheld a prison sentence imposed on a prominent human rights activist. Sadia Mosbah, who leads the anti-racism group Menemti, was sentenced in March to 8 years in prison. Rights groups have condemned the case. The European Union Aviation Safety Agency has ordered urgent inspections of 16 Airbus A380 planes after cracks were found in a wing component. 15 of the planes are operated by Emirates and one by Qantas. In football, the Portuguese striker Cristiano Ronaldo has become the first player ever to score at 6 World Cup tournaments. He got 2 goals in Portugal's 5-0 defeat of Uzbekistan. BBC News.
2: Good morning, Tristan.
0: Good morning, Asma. Here in London, it's another day and another UK Prime Minister has resigned.
3: Every decision I've taken has been about putting the country I love first. That is why I will resign as leader of the Labour Party. I have spoken to His Majesty the King this morning to inform him of my decision.
0: And there's a certain neatness here, Asma, because this is happening almost exactly 10 years to the day since Britain voted to leave the European Union. Everyone knows this as Brexit. Now, is this just a coincidence? Maybe not, because ever since that vote in 2016, Britain has been racked with political instability. And this is a country which has usually been pretty stable, politically speaking.
2: Fair, but when you all have had 6 prime ministers in 10 years, I do wonder, are the two things linked?
0: And that is exactly what we're going to get into today. From the BBC, I'm Tristan Redman in London.
2: And I'm Asma Khalid in Washington, D.C.
0: And today on The Global Story, a decade on, is Britain still reliving the same political forces that produced Brexit?
2: All right, Tristan, take me through it. What just happened in the UK?
0: Well, that's a very good question, Asma. The first thing I think I should say is just to emphasize how unusual all of this is. So in the first 3 decades of my life, the United Kingdom had 4 prime ministers.
2: Okay.
0: In the last decade, it's had 6 prime ministers. So we've gone from a situation of some stability to not very much stability.
4: You're watching BBC Breakfast live on BBC One. It's 23 minutes past 9 on Monday, the 22nd of June. We're live in Downing Street.
0: What we had on Monday morning was a scene that people in Britain are getting quite used to now. So a lot of journalists cramming onto what is quite a small street, Downing Street.
5: 3 months period, here's the lectern.
6: Here's the lectern.
5: The lectern out in number 10, which is a pretty certain sign that what Westminster's been preparing for the last 24 hours is about to happen.
0: This has happened so often in the last decade that the person whose job it is to bring out the lectern has started to become recognised.
2: Really?
4: I tell you what, this guy here, I've seen him come out and do the testing of the microphones umpteen times over the last few years. Yeah, that's, I mean, he probably never thought that when he got that job that he would be doing it quite so regularly.
6: But well, I think he's known on the internet as Hot Podium Guy, John. But Hot that's Podium Guy too.
0: So he's the lectern guy. That's the sign of how common this is now. That this moment, which ought to be kind of constitutionally exceptional, has all become a little bit run-of-the-mill, I would say.
2: You say run-of-the-mill. And to that point, Tristan, we did do an episode a few weeks ago with the BBC's James Landell looking at the question of whether the UK is in fact just ungovernable at this moment. But Tristan, the question I have for you is why now? Why did Starmer resign at this moment? We knew that there had been pressure building on him for some time.
0: Well, that's a very good question because on its face, Keir Starmer's party has still a very large majority in Parliament, and he should therefore be politically in a pretty stable spot. But that's not the case. And that's partly down to some recent elections, midterm elections, you might call them, in the UK, where Starmer's party, Labour, did very badly. But someone else did well, and that was Nigel Farage and his party, the Reform Party. Now, Nigel Farage is somebody known outside of Britain mm-hmm. as being one of the primary movers behind Brexit. Some people call him Mr. Brexit. So there is a feeling amongst the Labour Party that they have to do something to address this increasingly urgent problem that's coming down the line. And this is something that Keir Starmer spoke about in his speech to the country on Monday.
3: The question my party is asking now is whether I am best placed to lead us into the next general election. I have heard the answer of my parliamentary party to that question, and I accept that answer with good grace.
0: But to understand this decade of political upheaval, we can go back to 10 years exactly to the day, which was the day of the Brexit referendum. And we're going to a special BBC guest who knows exactly what he's talking about on this topic.
7: I'm Adam Fleming. I'm currently the host of the BBC's daily news podcast, Newscast, which used to be called Brexitcast.
0: What was Brexitcast, Adam?
7: Brexitcast was a little experiment that started off with me and my mate Chris Mason, who's now the BBC's political editor in the UK. Brexitcast was a place where me and my BBC colleagues could just get together, be calm, be quite methodical about what was actually being negotiated, what the options were. And for us working on it, it was like therapy, because if you were involved in the Brexit process, it took over your life. There was just something about that subject, about that process, how it worked, how high the stakes were, that it got into your soul.
2: How long did this process go on for?
7: So the Brexit referendum itself was in 2016, in the summer. The
2: yes,
7: negotiations.
2: Yeah. I remember it well even here. Yeah.
7: The negotiations to actually leave started in the summer of 2017. We didn't leave the EU formally until 2020. Then there was a transition period.
2: Seems just like a really bad, long, awkward breakup.
7: Yes.
2: Like people are dragging.
7: Yes. Yes. Except you then still see your ex at international summits with Donald Trump.
0: Okay, well, let's start at the beginning. Do you remember, Adam, where you were when you heard the Brexit referendum result?
7: Yes, very clearly. That night actually started with everyone getting to the BBC studio in North London in the middle of an enormous thunderstorm. A huge, huge thunderstorm.
8: More pyrotechnics in the sky across the southeast of England. And we have another amber warning in force. Yes, more torrential downpours.
7: So the universe obviously had something in store for us that night. And so we were in this huge cavernous TV studio with all the great and the good and the commentators and the journalists gathered to watch the results come in.
9: So Big Ben has struck 10 o'clock, and we can now start trying to discover which side thinks has carried the day on the basis of the results that come in. Some of the polling booths, I said they were all closed, are staying open, apparently, because the weather...
7: And they came in bit by bit, place by place around the UK, with the tally kind of counting up for the Leave side and the Remain side.
9: It looks as though the gap's going to be something like 52 to 48, so a 4-point lead for leaving the EU.
7: And about maybe 4 o'clock in the morning, David Dimbleby, who's the BBC's veteran election night anchor, announced,
9: "The British people have spoken and the answer is we're out."
2: Adam, during that time period, I was covering the 2016 US presidential election. Mm. And I remember so many of us political journalists here were really intensely and eagerly watching that result. And I remember hopping on the phone with a British friend of mine, and I just said, it feels like something is going on. And it was a premonition that so many of us had about what might transpire here in the United States with Donald Trump's victory. Very different. I understand that very different consequences and very different reasons. But it felt like there was something brewing in the atmosphere. And I realize part of this is because Donald Trump is still the president here. But these things linger in politics. Mm. And though this happened 10 years ago, is it still a part of the conversation that people have in the UK?
7: I think Brexit as a thing has gone from, and this is totally unscientific, during the period when it was happening, I'd say it was 98% of the news was Brexit. I would say now it's probably more like 5 to 6%.
10: So if that,
7: it has plunged. Maybe in my world it's more like 8. But it has absolutely plunged. But that's not to say that the passions it aroused and the issues it threw up and the implications of the process aren't still with us. They're still with us in a massive way. It's just that they've become part of the oxygen that is breathed by British politicians. So it's sort of not noticeable, but still very prevalent.
10: So, Adam, you are the man to give us Brexit 101. I mean, there is one driver who's well known, even in the United States, Nigel Farage, believes himself to be a close friend of Donald Trump. Can you cast us back to the lead up to the referendum? What was Nigel Farage promising and why was he so convincing for so many people in Britain?
7: Well, this is interesting because Nigel Farage was completely instrumental in the referendum happening in the first place. He was the leader of a upstart political party called UKIP, the UK Independence Party. He was a member of the European Parliament for Britain, so he was in the belly of the beast of the organisation that he hated. And he was a showman. He was an entrepreneur with political ideas. He was a character. And he just, for years, was banging this drum of the EU being a bad thing for Britain.
11: Look, whichever way you cut this, immigration is the number one issue in British politics. It has been for some years.
7: And his big thing was about immigration. He would say the UK is not a sovereign country because under EU law, anyone who lives in the European Union has the right to come and live in Britain, settle in Britain, get a job in Britain, be a part of the benefits system, the welfare system in Britain.
11: We have no control. The only way we get control is to vote to leave the European Union.
9: Okay.
11: In my mind, this is the issue that will decide the referendum.
7: And so he was getting a lot of traction as well because UKIP was starting to do quite well in elections. And he was on the media all the time. And lots of the then Prime Minister David Cameron's political party were starting to get worried about the threat to them posed by UKIP. And so then he promised, ultimately, if I get re-elected in 2015 in the general election, I will hold a referendum on whether we should stay in the European Union or not. And David Cameron would quibble that it was because of the pressure from Nigel Farage, but I think most people who were covering politics then would say Nigel Farage played a huge role in making that referendum happen.
10: But in the United States, he's known as Mr. Brexit.
7: Yeah.
10: Is that a fair moniker for him?
7: I mean, if it hadn't been for Nigel Farage, there's a fair chance we would not have had Brexit. Mm. So it probably is a fair moniker. Mm. But in terms of what the leavers in general, and we call them leavers, the people who were advocating to leave, and that's a word that never existed before. And we also had one called Brexiteers, which they loved because it made them sound really kind of like swashbuckly, sort of Errol Flynn pirate types.
10: And on the other side of the equation, you had Asma, Remainers, who were then christened by their political opponents Ramonas because they were seen to be always moaning about things. Did they have a swashbuckling term? I can't remember the Remainers. No swashbuckling.
7: And also just that thing as well, like I think a lot of people on the Remain side were thinking, oh, We're here to campaign for, yay, what do we want? The status quo.
2: Status quo.
7: Where are we going to go? Mm. Nowhere. We're going to remain.
2: That's always politically a challenge. But I want to ask you, Adam, was the conceit that okay, in leaving the EU, maybe in some ways through, you know, for example, trade deals, they might have a better relationship independently with the US?
7: There were lots of different groups of leavers, and one of the leave groups were people who believed in this idea that they called Global Britain. Because when you're a member of the European Union, you do not have your own national trade policy. When you join the EU, you hand the power to do trade deals or set tariffs or impose quotas on soybeans to the European Union, and that is all done centrally from the EU's HQ in Brussels. So a big group of leavers said one of the advantages of leaving the European Union is that Britain will have its own independent trade policy, will be able to go out and, yeah, be swashbuckling on the high seas like Britain used to be in the 19th century, a big naval trading power. And that will be one of the benefits of Brexit. And actually one of the key kind of the jewels and the crown, if you like, of that vision was a trade deal with America. Huge, huge, huge market.
10: So what then happened with this free trade deal?
7: Turns out doing a free trade deal with the USA is very difficult because A, the USA is a very hard negotiator. B, the president doesn't hold all the power. It's got to get through Congress as well. And C, maybe once you start presenting to the British public what a trade deal with America means, they might not like it. British people like, for example, high welfare chicken in their supermarkets. And there's this idea that American chicken is pumped with antibiotics or washed in chlorine or full of other pharmaceuticals. And so actually, that sort of element of a US trade deal was never very popular with the public.
2: Adam, I want to talk about some of the ways in which the UK has changed over these last 10 years. And maybe we can break this down into a couple of categories. I'm really interested both in immigration, because you say that was a major reason why many Brits wanted to leave, and then also on the economy. So maybe we could talk about immigration first.
7: Yeah.
2: If indeed one of the big reasons people voted to leave was to cut immigration, has immigration declined?
7: So the way the UK measures migration is a figure called net migration, which is the number of immigrants basically being added to the population each year. And in the years immediately after Brexit, and once COVID restrictions had eased, that net migration number, as it's called, reached nearly 1 million people.
2: Oh,
7: in
2: wow.
7: A single
2: so that
7: year.
2: Meant many more people were continuing to move
7: yes,
2: to the UK.
7: Yes. And
2: from,
7: that was
2: from where? Not
7: and that
2: from
7: was
2: the
7: a
2: his, EU?
7: Yeah, and that was a historically high number. So EU people basically...
2: Wait, that was a historically high number?
7: Yes, yeah. So we had had a referendum where one of the main claims of the winning campaign was that we will take back control of Britain's borders and there will be less migrants. And you could argue over whether that's a good thing or a bad thing till the cows come home. But as soon as we got reliable immigration figures after COVID, the number of immigrants coming to the UK had exploded in a uniquely historical, recent historical way.
10: But there is a nuance to this,
7: of
10: isn't
7: course.
10: There, Adam? And the nuance is that if you pick apart the promise of the Leave campaign, it was not necessarily to stop immigration altogether. It was to control immigration and to increase...
12: Which people read as reducing.
10: Yes. It was to increase Britain's deciding power over who would be allowed in.
2: Which type of immigrants you're
10: yes.
2: saying.
10: Yes. And consequently, that meant in the minds of many Brexit voters, we don't want so many people benefiting from freedom of movement from countries of the EU or Eastern Europe in particular, but we do want to choose people who have skills, who might want to come in from South Asia or other parts of the world.
2: Yeah, where has a lot of this new immigration come from? So presumably it's not coming as much from the EU.
10: What does the graph show, Adam?
7: So at that point, there were some new immigration schemes that were introduced in relation to things that were happening in the world. So there was a scheme for refugees from Ukraine because they'd just been invaded by Russia around about that time. Lots of people came through that route. Hong Kong, which historically had been British, but of course now part of China, there was quite a lot of political repression in Hong Kong at the time. The British government said, if you are a Hong Konger with British links and you want to flee the Chinese, come and make your home in Britain. You'll be very welcome. Also, in the wake of COVID, we had a huge need for people to work in the health service and also the social care service, so looking after adults who had care needs. And so there was a special visa for people who had those skills. And also our immigration system is in some places quite generous in terms of bringing your family and your dependents over as well. And so it turned out the UK had left the EU on the promise of more control over immigration. But it turns out the government didn't actually have a lot of control over immigration. And the numbers went through the roof, to use a British phrase. They've come down now because successive governments have put a lot of effort into closing off certain routes, making the visa restrictions much tighter, making it more expensive for British employers to hire somebody from abroad. And so that net migration number, which is the name for the immigration statistics, has kind of plunged since that high.
12: Mm.
7: And so the number has now fallen back down to where it was in the old days, pre-Brexit, of about 200,000 people a year.
0: What about the economic promise, Adam? Because there was talk from the Leave campaign about all the economic opportunities that Brexit would open up. Now, the answer I know is somewhat obscured by things like COVID and now the Iran crisis, and it makes it sometimes a bit difficult to pass what's happening. But on balance, what does it look like 10 years on?
7: The most reliable estimate we've got comes from an organization called the Office for Budget Responsibility, which is the independent organization that monitors the government's finances. They reckon that in the long term, so what, over the next decade or two, the economy will be 4% smaller as a result of Brexit than it would have been otherwise. And they say if you look at imports and exports between the UK and the EU, that's fallen by about 15%. But the problem with all of these calculations is they are projections based on assumptions. And as you were saying, Tristan, so many other things have happened to the British economy and the global economy at the same time that it's very hard to disentangle all those different factors.
12: Adam, there was a really provocatively headlined article that was published in the Atlantic magazine earlier this month, titled How Britain Became as Poor as Mississippi. And Mississippi, for some context, is the poorest state in the United States. I don't know if you would say that's fair.
7: Yeah, I mean, I think Britain has been buffeted by kind of a lot of bad economic news that is not Brexit related. So Brexit's a factor, but it's not the only factor. Mm. And I just think your average British person, who am I to speak for the average British person, doesn't put their money troubles down to Brexit. They put their money troubles down to just the state of Britain for a long time, of which Brexit is a part.
12: Okay.
7: You don't hear people going, I feel really poor this month, it's because of Brexit. Let's put it that way.
0: Mm.
12: But they don't feel richer either, you're saying, because of Brexit.
7: No.
12: So, Adam, a decade later, is Brexit itself actually over?
7: Brexit, as the act of leaving the EU, is done and dusted. The main legacy, I think, though, is just that Brexit created a new kind of line on the graph or division on the political map or whatever metaphor you want to use. And political sciences talk about cleavages, don't they?
12: Mm-hmm.
7: So I always think it's a slightly strange word to use, cleavage in the political science world, in that actually you still do feel, even though if people don't call themselves leavers or remainers, people still identify a bit as the sort of person who thinks Brexit was good or Brexit was bad.
12: And so then it has forever changed your politics.
7: Yeah, and that maps on to all sorts of issues like immigration, jobs, freedom of speech. How do you react to terrible crimes? And also for me as a political journalist, Brexit unleashed absolute chaos on our political system, where we basically felt like we got a new prime minister every 10 minutes. That is a result of Brexit. That whole changing the leader of the country, that only started when Brexit was injected into the British political bloodstream. So it was sort of a reset moment for our politics, but we went from a calmer politics to a much more chaotic politics. And Nigel Farage, who you mentioned, he's still around. and his party, Reform UK, a new party, which mm-hmm. has nothing really to do with Brexit at all, he's topping the polls and has a chance of being our next prime minister, as you were alluding to earlier on. And
12: I mean, that's such a linear through line, Adam, that the man you say who's been nicknamed Mr. Brexit could now become the next prime minister of the UK.
7: Yeah, although Nigel Farage has got a huge mountain to climb in our political system to become prime minister.
12: I see.
7: So I would just caution that.
10: Adam Fleming, thank you so much. This is great.
7: Thank you.
12: You know, Tristan, I was struck by what Adam said there a moment ago, that Nigel Farage still has, it seems, a mountain to climb to actually become prime minister. So more immediately, who could be Keir Starmer's replacement?
10: So Keir Starmer has resigned. He will mm-hmm. stay on in a kind of caretaker role until someone is chosen by his party to replace him. Now, because Labour, Starmer's party, has the most MPs in Parliament and has a considerable majority, the next Labour leader becomes, by default, the next Prime Minister. Now, there might be an internal vote within the party to decide who that person is, or there could be somebody who stands unopposed and is just kind of crowned, essentially. The chances are that a man called Andy Burnham will be the winner and therefore the next Prime Minister of the country. Yeah, so he's a long-time political operator. He left Parliament a little bit more than a decade ago, and he has become Mayor of Manchester, which is a city in the north of England. So he is expected to become leader of the party. He would then become prime minister. Now, there isn't another general election until 2029, most likely. I mean, there mm-hmm. are, you know, things can change. But in theory, he would then have 3 years as prime minister and leader of his own party.
12: Tristan, how is Andy Burnham fundamentally different than Keir Starmer? Why is he seen as being, for some Brits, it seems, the possible hope to save his party?
10: People are excited about him in some corners of the Labour Party right now because he does seem to be a little bit more kind of approachable, have a little bit more dynamism than Keir Starmer in some ways. Keir Starmer, some people thought, was a little bit staid. He's bringing some energy to things, but whether or not he's able to really excite the country, that's another question altogether.
12: Despite this moment of political turmoil, you know, I was struck by how Adam described the last decade in the UK and what that's looked like after Brexit. And it seems like some of the major challenges are rather systemic. You know, he talked about, let's say, the economy or immigration. And so if whoever comes in next, what happens if they cannot fundamentally fix these systemic issues?
10: From afar, Britain looks like it's in a fairly chaotic state. But if you look closely at what's happened over the last decade, the through line in all of it is, it would appear, a desire for change. That was the case in the Brexit referendum. People wanted out of the European Union. And every successive general election since then, it would appear that change is the one thing that voters are sure that they want. Now, whether or not Andy Burnham can deliver the change that people apparently want is another question. And if he's unable to, then the big showdown will be the 2029 general election, where Nigel Farage and others will have something to say about that.
12: Well, that's it for the global story today. Earlier, we heard from Adam Fleming, host of the BBC podcast Newscast and an expert on Brexit.
10: And if you enjoyed this episode, then The Global Story is also a podcast. You can find us wherever you listen. Thanks for listening. Cheerio.
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